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canceled my way. And I really didn't have to stop. I just kept on going. And so castles made of sand slips into the sea.

0: Hey everyone, this is Brighton McConnell, and here's what you can find on chapelboro.com today. One of our top stories of the past week, how the Chapel Hill Public Library is responding to a change in funding. As the Orange County government scales back its support, the town-run facility is now set to implement a fee for cardholders who don't live within Chapel Hill limits. 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And we've got the highlights of all that in one place thanks to that Mind Your Business series. Finally, check the Town Square section for this week's latest local columns, like Little Big Moments from Andrew Taylor Troutman, who shared contemplations on the change of seasons. 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
1: 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Keenan Stadium has hosted plenty of pregame ceremonies, including occasional appearances by parachutists delivering the game ball to midfield. UNC Marching Band Director Jeff Fuchs remembers one game where that ceremony went wrong and the hilarious reason why it did. Listen to the story on our latest 100 Years of Keenan segment in our sports section. And finally, if you're looking for weekend plans, check out Weekend Around the Hill, our curated list of events and activities in the area. 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
1: 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And we've got the highlights of all that in one place thanks to that Mind Your Business series. 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

0: 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The latest edition of Chapelboro's Mind Your Business series is out. 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Keenan Stadium has hosted plenty of pregame ceremonies, including occasional appearances by parachutists delivering the game ball to midfield. UNC Marching Band Director Jeff Fuchs remembers one game where that ceremony went wrong and the hilarious reason why it did. Listen to the story on our latest 100 Years of Keenan segment in our sports section. And finally, if you're looking for weekend plans, check out Weekend Around the Hill, our curated list of events and activities in the area. 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

0: Hey everyone, this is Brighton McConnell, and here's what you can find on chapelboro.com today. One of our top stories of the past week, how the Chapel Hill Public Library is responding to a change in funding. As the Orange County government scales back its support, the town-run facility is now set to implement a fee for cardholders who don't live within Chapel Hill limits. 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And we've got the highlights of all that in one place thanks to that Mind Your Business series. Finally, check the Town Square section for this week's latest local columns, like Little Big Moments from Andrew Taylor Troutman, who shared contemplations on the change of seasons. 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

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One of our top stories of the past week, how the Chapel Hill Public Library is responding to a change in funding. As the Orange County government scales back its support, the town-run facility is now set to implement a fee for cardholders who don't live within Chapel Hill limits. Head to our news section to learn more. Also there is our latest edition

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6: You ever have somebody ask, how are you, and realize you actually have no idea? You're fine, probably, maybe? I'm Adam Bishop, pastor at New Hope Church, and this October, we're talking honestly about our emotional health, the good days, the hard days, and all the weird stuff in between. 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We're calling the series, I Guess I Just Feel Like. 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

0: Hey everyone, this is Brighton McConnell, and here's what you can find on chapelboro.com today. One of our top stories of the past week, how the Chapel Hill Public Library is responding to a change in funding. 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And we've got the highlights of all that in one place thanks to that Mind Your Business series. Finally, check the Town Square section for this week's latest local columns like Little Big Moments from Andrew Taylor Troutman, who shared contemplations on the change of seasons. 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

0: Hey everyone, this is Brighton McConnell, and here's what you can find on chapelboro.com today. One of our top stories of the past week, how the Chapel Hill Public Library is responding to a change in funding. 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And we've got the highlights of all that in one place thanks to that Mind Your Business series. 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
1: 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Now, here's Randy.
2: Hi, I'm Randy Voller. Come up on the porch where we regularly hear from leaders in the worlds of art, academia, business, and politics. Today, our guest is a longtime friend and guest and resident U.S. historian, Jim Crawford. Welcome back, Jim.
3: Glad to be here. Thank you. Hope everyone's doing well out there among our listeners.
2: I think they are. Jim has been on the show many times. The last time he was here was with Dr. Michael Roberto, where they were talking about America and fascism. You can go online and check our episodes. It was aired March 29th, 2026. Last year, we also did a show where Jim actually talked about the Declaration of Independence and the indictment, and we're going to hopefully talk about today and get back now a year later where we stand with the 28 indictments, Jim, that were laid out and how they apply to our president. But I think we have some more compelling topics, which would be this fall's election and the corruption around our White House.
3: Yeah, it's almost, again, we had another episode last year where we did focus on corruption, and I think we even started it, you know, the second month of Trump's regime had plenty of examples. And so the February of last year, we kind of went through, even at that point, the types of corruption. But it's metastasized, the problem.
2: It's like a cancer.
3: It is absolutely a form of cancer upon our civic politics in the way that President Trump has traduced his oath of office. And almost at every turn has invented new and novel ways to get pelf from his office via, you know, selling pardons effectively, of putting up a tariff wall and then only letting it down for people who give, in some instances, cash and business opportunities to him and his cronies, and a lot of destabilization. But at the heart of it all is his willingness to pursue public office, our wealth and power as a nation, to enrich himself and his family members and a tight network of cronies around him, because he is of the jet set class and he is among them, distributing lots of contracts. His relationships with all of the tech bros themselves have self-dealing elements to them. So we are truly dealing with a chief executive who has way blown past any previous examples. And there was that show where we went through the Grant administration, the Harding administration, the Nixon administration, and other examples along the way. There is no contest anymore. Donald Trump is without a doubt the most corrupt national public official in our history, bar none.
2: And folks, if you want to, you know, listen to those past episodes, you just need to go on to chapelboro.com. And yes, Dr. Crawford and I talked about many of those things last year. We also did another show this year with Dr. James Wood, who's a historian, where we talked again about Trump's mendacity, among other things.
3: Well, even more to the point there, because he's an expert in Latin America, we talked about this was right on the – it wasn't even clear what was going to happen ultimately in the case of Venezuela, and this particularly Venezuela's oil, because the administration went in, took out the leader of that country, and then said that, you know, he himself, the administration, is in charge of the oil, and then never really specified how that's going to work. Well, now this past week, it was released from them that they not only control the oil, but he claimed that there are assets. And so, again, these assets haven't been spelled out. Does that include refineries? Does that include fleets of trucks? Does it include, you know, other piles of cash that happen to be in the hands of the oil companies? I mean, none of this has been spelled out in an upfront and honest way. And that is not a constitutional way to run a republic. And so there is no public accountability. The situation is rife with ripoff and self-dealing and double-dealing. So there needs to be a calling of account on just the Venezuelan money and whatever kind of agreements are going to come out of the Middle East after his Persian Gulf debacle, the war on Iran, however that's going to come down, whatever kind of deals that are being done or have been done leading up to and through that. None of that has been really given to us for much public scrutiny. The State Department, and you will recall, those of us who are old enough, that during the wars of, you know, following 2001 and earlier in the 90s, the first war against Saddam Hussein, there were press conferences where people like Norman Schwarzkopf, Colin Powell would come and explain to not just the American people but the rest of the world in a responsible fashion. You may not have agreed with their motives and their plan, but they at least would consistently declare their motives and release the best plans they had. And they were put up for public scrutiny, and there were arguments about whether this was, you know, good or bad. And so there was a living, civic, functioning discussion of these affairs. The Trump administration is so corrupt in the way it occupies its role, in the way it selects people to pursue, not the national interests, that's all befuddled at best, but the personal interests of Donald Trump and his immediate family members and the kind of would-be oligarchs who want to climb up, and the actual oligarchs who are already at the top of the rung using their money to influence policy to the detriment of us, the people.
2: We just had actually another recent example of this week with the Clarity Act, and which was defeated. It didn't make it past cloture in the Senate. They weren't able to get 60 votes, so there were some Republicans that combined with Democrats led by Elizabeth Warren. But one of the key points there was potentially our president was going to create a bank, or trying to create a bank, you know, for himself and his children through cryptocurrency, or however you might read it. This is on the heels of the fact that the president has been debanked by major banking institutions going back to 2021.
3: Well, you raise a particular point. I want to say it's Citibank, so correct me
2: Capital
3: if I'm wrong.
2: Bank,
3: Capital
2: I think, was Bank, one. Yes.
3: Thank you. Where his accounts had been flagged in years past. And basically, he was denied the capacity to have accounts, and some of the accounts that he had, either he himself but also his organizations that he and his family controlled, because they had been flagged by these private institutions under their protocols for illegal transactions. And so that, there's some splaining there, Lucy. You know, that has to be laid out, because that's crazy to think that he is lost in the quote regular or respectable banks standing because they flagged him for whatever reason. Again, that's the banks, and, you know, I think Congress could compel them to tell us why they felt they needed to do that. But it just shows you that this man's reliability from start to finish is zip. It's awful. He is as unreliable in his fiduciary capacity as he is in his ability to give a clear, coherent message at one of his rallies.
2: Well, those messages are becoming more and more muddied as you're able to listen to him and watch him give rallies. He recently gave one in North Carolina where he essentially told folks who were victims, business owners, stakeholders, landowners, residents, citizens of Western North Carolina, if Michael Whatley does not win as a U.S. senator and beat former Governor Roy Cooper, then the message was money would be withheld or never sent to folks to use to clean up and rebuild from the hurricane, from the damage from Helene.
3: Yeah, and folks outside North Carolina need to understand that Roy Cooper was a very popular governor even when the House and Senate was in the hands of the opposite party. He was clearly somebody who was committed to the kinds of things that North Carolinians in the main want and work for. So Cooper is a very good and strong candidate. I don't know, you know, Whatley was the, you know, vanilla Republican candidate of the month, and so his
2: he was RNC chair.
3: Well, okay, being a chair of a party is not the same as serving political office in any way, shape, or form.
2: Understood.
3: Apologies to folks working that side of the factory, because you have to have a public policy track record, whereas the party chair's job is to get people to the polls and to get candidates, and you know, it's not actually being responsible for any, not even one public decision. And that brings a sobriety to most candidates, and more importantly for the public, it brings a record where when X was before her, she voted this way. When, you know, they were in charge of a budget, they were able to accommodate an emergency and bring things together. There's a competency that Americans, in going for people like Trump, have completely abandoned. They've abandoned the desire and the even capacity to see and respect competence in public affairs. And that's going to take a long time to fix, if it is fixable at all.
2: Folks, we're going to refresh our drinks, and after the break, you're going to hear more from our resident U.S. historian, Dr. Jim Crawford.
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2: Welcome back, folks, to On the Porch. We've had a chance to top off our beverages, and we're talking about all things going on in our country, especially this upcoming election and the corruption of our leader, Donald Trump, and what that means for this fall's election, the future of this country. We're here with our resident historian, Dr. Jim Crawford. So, Jim, you're kind of laying out the case here. I'm going to give you some numbers and get your reaction. This is from a recent poll from The Economist YouGov that is constantly kind of testing Americans and seeing where they stand. And this really surprised me. This dropped a couple of days ago. Our president is considered dangerous and corrupt by a majority. And so when you break it out, 53% of Americans who, you know, people answer this poll, but you can project it out, now say that our president is corrupt. So well over half, 53% are saying he's corrupt, and 23% have no opinion. Now, maybe they're afraid to give an opinion. Maybe they don't want to answer that question. That means only 23% who answered it actually say the president is not corrupt. And this poll comes from The Economist YouGov. So – well, how does that strike you? I mean, that's shocking to me.
3: Well, he's governed badly, and people are turning against him. Within that figure, too, you will find that among independents, his support is cratering, especially any independents that may have been already kind of, quote, leaning Democratic. And so there are many agencies that kind of follow that specific subset of voters, and again, they don't ask them all, but they do a scientifically derived sample that they have to be able to defend to say, okay, this is this, and then they project outwards from that. But you also are finding a growing number of Republicans who are, I believe, in anticipation of a post-Trump world. There will be – he's effectively going to be a lame duck, if not immediately after the election, sometime next year. And things will begin to kind of move along him, or move beyond him in terms of our national focus and kind of the national debates, I believe. You're finding, for example, you have a Republican, Massey of Kentucky, on the House floor impeaching or calling for articles of impeachment. Now, he himself can't make the articles. They have to come from the Judiciary Committee. But he is asking that his own party, who commands the Judiciary Committee, you know, do this thing. Now, it's not going to happen, and it occurred right at the close. And there's also an impeachment provision that was voted down against the president himself. These kinds of things happen as Congress winds down its business for a year. But it shows you that Trump has antagonized not just, you know, the Democratic Party and a large segment of independents, but he's now eating into his own party. Now, within his party are the hardcore base. And the polls have been consistent in showing there is about one third of the electorate that will follow Donald Trump anywhere and ignore anything that he might do to damage even them, right? In the interests of their families and their communities, they're down for it. And that's just kind of almost a group of the forsaken, as far as I'm concerned, as a category of American citizens, because clearly – you do not understand how and what made America great if you are signing up for this second version where he literally does not have the kind of calmer voices in the room, people who had experience in other administrations, people who understood and believed in how the Constitution worked. Those folks are gone. He has a bunch of lackeys and people who were unfit for the appointments that they were given. And they have really ruined our economy, given us a war that has yet to reach its full damage at all. We're watching gas prices almost go up hourly now. And I did the strategy of doing a half tank, thinking I'd find a place that would be cheaper later in the week. Was that a mistake? So now we're over $4.09 in Chatham County for your fuel for your car. And of course, diesel. So this man, and none of this was like brought on by something he couldn't control. This isn't COVID. This isn't extra act of aggression on the part of a Putin or a Kim Jong-un. You know what I'm saying? This isn't an external thing. These are things that he himself has brought on, and honestly, for no good reason.
10: These are self-inflicted wounds.
3: So the incompetence itself has eroded his support among independents and Republicans. The question is, can the electorate send that message through the Congress and give the people the power to finally break this guy and his circus of destruction? He's physically destroying key elements of our nation's capital. Hegseth became a target for talk of impeachment on the floor of the House of Representatives.
10: And that's our Secretary of Defense, although they call it the Secretary of War.
3: Secretary of War, Defense, tomato, tomato. The point is he has really rung our armed forces' capacities down, depleting stocks, overextending our naval forces with a very serious price paid by personnel. And so he's being called to account, essentially. Massey sees Hegseth as a weakness, and it's good. And so I encourage other members of the Congress to pursue impeachment of Kash Patel. And that's just one. And other members of the cabinet who have abused their office by following orders that are unconstitutional by the president and by cooperating with his program of setting up, well, in the case of the FBI, calling off the dogs for any kind of counterterrorism, counter-corruption investigations, and allowing, you know, those things to occur, some of which are self-serving and, you know, helping him. but also the abuse of our immigration policy and how Homeland Security has metastasized beyond policing the borders and dealing with external problems and going into his campaign of criminalization of our immigrants and visiting communities from overseas. So there are
10: excellent point, Jim.
3: Attacking his cabinet members is a good strategy, and I'm glad that it's being initiated by someone in his own party.
10: We don't hear much from Stephen Miller anymore. He seems to have kind of been put on permanent timeout.
3: Well, I don't know. All those, you know, the same old hits are still his, so he may personally be either out of favor.
10: I guess you could say he wrote the songs, they're still playing them.
3: Exactly. And then there's the whole situation of Donald Trump's government via, I'll say Twitter, but Truth Social, you know, the texting, government via text, and the whole role of Natalie Harp and whether he's of right mind. If I were to gather even just a small sampling of his texts and, you know, use them as a history class, as a primary set, you know, set of primary documents and ask students to read those, I would expect they would question his mental competence, period, let alone is he executing communications in a way that fosters public trust and comedy and understanding. Forget about it. His own mouth indicts him, and his own thumbs or her thumbs, whoever's thumbs.
10: Whoever's writing those under his name on, you know, the president's name on Truth Social, which is something they own anyway internally. It's privately owned. They control the Trumps. But this is a question I'm going to ask you. If you went back to a previous administration, and we don't have to go back far, we can just go to President Biden, who was an octogenarian, and they were screaming from the mountaintops that he was old and Joe was sleepy Joe and he wasn't up to the task. If he had a woman who was almost 50 years his junior following him around ostensibly because he didn't have a facility with technology and her role was to print things out, she physically carried a printer, what would the right-wing media be doing with that if it was Joe Biden?
3: They'd probably set up a whole new channel just dedicated to that line of outrage. And, they would drive that into the hilt. But, yeah, it just, again, dealing with him doesn't really help us. What we need to do is to, and I'll repeat the phrase I used last year as people were trying to deal with, well, how do we do it with a second term and a second term that might be worse? Well, it is a second term that is worse, COVID notwithstanding. I think the war is worse than COVID for all kinds of reasons. Deliberate death is different than, you know, an epidemic. But
10: we're in a position right now where things have gotten far worse than they were before, and it's seen in this pulse. I'm just going to give you these other quick numbers, and then we can move on to that election. But, okay, first I told you that 53% of the people say that they believe the president is corrupt. 51%, again on a poll from The Economist, U.gov, that just dropped a couple days ago, September 15th, 2026. 51% say that the president is dangerous. Again, 28% have no opinion. Only 23% say it does not describe Trump. 47% say that the president is out of touch, with 32% having no opinion. 22% say it doesn't describe Trump. 45% says that he is racist. 26% have no opinion. 29% say it does not describe Trump. And here's one. 23% says that Trump is honest. 32% having no opinion. 45% say it does not describe Trump. So you could say from that poll that at least 45% of the people say that the president is dishonest, he's a racist, who's out of touch, is dangerous and corrupt. That is a freaking indictment, Jimmy.
3: It is. It is. The poll would not be one that would describe a successful presidency, I don't think, by any stretch of the imagination.
10: No.
3: But the phrase I was reaching for is that take account of the abuses when they happen, and then afterwards, everybody needs to be prepared to discuss reform, broad reforms of the system. And this needs to be not unlike the initial discussion of how the Constitution was implemented. We need to look at and perhaps have a national constitutional convention where we do amend the Constitution to deal with the kinds of abuses that we've seen during the Trump administration. I think that will be necessary to getting the country back on the right track as a republic. I also think morally, he needs to go to jail. He needs to be held accountable for the crimes that have not only been committed by him in official business. I think that the whole Roberts ruling is extremely vile and weak constitutionally, because he really can't commit crimes officially, even though, you know, I can't believe that that's going to hold up. Even if they don't stand up, his crimes committed as president, his civil crimes against people with all of the various corrupt forms and activities that he's engaged in, he should be held to account on that. And
10: I mean, there was a case.
3: Otherwise,
10: that
3: he won't have justice. He'll be above justice.
10: He'll be above the law
3: for anybody.
10: I mean, Jack Smith already had a case laid out that was stopped once he got reelected. Folks, this is On the Porch at WCHL 97.9 FM and streaming on chapelboro.com. We're hearing from our resident historian, Dr. Jim Crawford. So, Jim, kind of taking that forward, I mean, the antidote to all of to get into the reforms is actually elections this fall across America. And I've pulled some information about these upcoming elections to kind of give people a feel of what the possibility is that things will change. Of course, Congress is very close in both houses. I mean, right now, I think if a few Republicans cross the line and get out of the control of leadership, specifically the Speaker Mike Johnson, you can have Massey passing things, who is a Republican that was voted out in his primary. But I think they recently passed one that has to do with the war. I think they passed a resolution about this illegal war in Iraq, and seven Republicans crossed over there.
3: Well, this president ignores Congress whenever they seek to exert authority over him, and it's very few and far between, you know, occasions that you can point to that. The Epstein He was forced to sign a bill to release the Epstein documents, but has spent the intervening time basically not allowing his attorney general to do so.
10: And we haven't gotten all the Epstein filings. I mean, that's what's crazy.
3: Yeah, even though he himself signed a law saying we're going to turn all these, and he pledged to do it, and all his supporters did, and yet it hasn't happened. Really hurts him among independents. And even among some of his so-called followers, when they do say, well, there is one thing that bothers me, they will mention that, or that kind of stops them. It's odd, because many of them hold it in their mind that it's true or plausible, but yet they still think that

0: He is the bulwark against all of the evils they are convinced beset them as citizens of the United States. They still seek to make America great again, and he is their chosen instrument. There's only 2 years left on that proposition.
1: Well, since that got pushed through with Epstein, I'm glad you bring that up. We've had, you know, the engagement, the whole action in Venezuela, and then we've had this war in Iraq, like two major ways of distracting people from actually the Epstein files.
0: It's true.
1: And the firing of Bondi.
0: Well, yeah. They have a use-by rate, many of the functionaries in his regime, and he doesn't seem to be going through them as fast as he did the first term. Remember how many chiefs of staff were gone?
1: Yes.
0: In the first 2 years?
1: Susie Wiles has seemed to be surviving.
0: Somehow she has a special combination of personality and skills where she has. But that could, you know, that could end tomorrow if something. The second he deems somebody else should be in there, her tenure as the number one executor of his will, the communicator to the rest of the government, that is her function, could change.
1: You know what one of the – what her challenges is that – She's a woman, because if you look at the people that actually have been booted, you know, Dan Bongino resigned, right? He was the deputy in the FBI under Cash Patel, but Bondi got fired. Christine Noem got shuffled out somewhere, right? And then the woman that was heading up Department of Labor also fired. But Hegseth is still there. Cash Patel is still there. It makes you wonder if Trump is willing to accept a lot more corruption from men.
0: Okay, but there's also they occupy, and again, this doesn't make it not sexist, but they occupy more mission critical functions too. Although you could say Homeland Security was pretty, she certainly had the power, and in terms of their immigration crackdown, as they might call it, she certainly had a mission critical function that she did
1: and
0: not
1: a lot of
0: so
1: money
0: well in. And a lot, tons more money than we've ever spent on. Immigration policies. I think you'd probably have to stack up a couple administrations to match the surge in money and hiring that he did for that that enterprise of his.
1: I have some data on that, Jim, and you are our historian. You know the Marshall Plan, right? That was about $15 billion in today's money when you bring it forward, accounting for inflation. So if you look at the money spent on the Marshall Plan, I'm sorry, $15 billion in 1946 money. If you carry that forward to today and account for inflation, that's what they're doing with the funding of the Department of Homeland Security, a Marshall Plan just focusing on immigration and ICE, $150 billion, right? So when you actually factor that in, it's the same amount of money that we spent on rebuilding Europe and Japan post-World War II. We're spending it internally to police ourselves.
0: Well, more fundamentally, we're the ones defrocking the Statue of Liberty this time, right? First time we saved those values and what she stood for from the Nazis and imperialist challenges abroad. Well, now we're kind of employing the tactics of the Nazi Party and imperialist Japan with the assumptions that we're using not just to govern ourselves but also address the rest of the world. So, yes, so we're still in the phase now of documenting the abuses. And to that end, and to kind of tie us back to how psychologically Thomas Paine, Thomas Jefferson, the hallowed founding fathers denounced King George of Great Britain, they wrote him down and they had to put out an explanation of why the war against the legitimate rule. They had to show that it was illegitimate rule. And I think we have an illegitimate president. And so I invite our listeners to play along with this new home game, and that is draft an indictment, draft one element that you is important to you, you feel is important to the nation, of how he's gone afoul and how you would like to see people in the future not do these kinds of things. So under the bill that he is unfit to preside, you have to give evidence and reasons, and I have many here. I will start with what he's doing now or attempted, and thankfully the Supreme Court on a 7-2 unsigned vote stopped him from, at least for now, he'll continue other ways to subvert our franchise. He attacks the basic franchise of citizens with the object of consolidating a partisan control of elections, a hijacking of our self-rule. The man attempted to use the post office to create a so-called master list, where he, you know, claimed to already have it in various, you know, iterations of what this move was, to basically mess with or otherwise cast doubt over our mail-in ballot elements. And again, each state has its own rules in terms of when and how, and each of these mail-in ballots, as all the ballots in a state, are handled by the local board of elections and the state authorities. Well, he doesn't care. He's trying to circumvent that and use the president's authority over the post office, which actually isn't as strong as he thinks it is, because it is an independent organization. But anyway, trying to use that office to, you know, maybe count ballots out or eliminate just wholesale ballots geographically, in his constant undermining of our elections with his false claims of fraud. And therefore, he himself uses the federal government to align itself to commit frauds instead. And so he was stopped, thankfully, for now. We'll see what else he comes up with.
1: But when he filed all those complaints post-2020, he lost almost every single case.
0: No, he lost every single
1: case. Right.
0: There was nothing prevailed on the merits or based on any – no one went to jail. Nobody was found to have – there were errors, but there were not – you know, so there were ballots that were rightfully or, you know, canceled, set aside. But there was no instance of, you know, elections being thrown. The rigging is the phrase he likes to use, almost as if it's that simple. It's actually very hard, I think, to interfere with our elections in terms of the counting of ballots. There's huge interference in terms of media presence, and it's been well documented how much the Russians have put money into via all kinds of bots. They actually set up a farm inside their security apparatus to just
1: flood
0: the zone in the United States with lies and, you know, kind of basically executing Steve Bannon's plan on behalf of this regime. That's just obvious, and it's been obvious. He's been leaning on that for a long time.
1: Yes, it seems to be part of the playbook. Folks, let's take a quick break. Listeners, please stay with us to hear more from our resident historian, Dr. Jim Crawford.
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1: Folks, we're here on the porch with our resident historian, Dr. Jim Crawford, and we've been talking about what's going on in our country, what's going on in D.C., this fall's election, which is essentially possibly an antidote for some of our problems. And we're going to go back and go through the indictment list that we did on a show last year to kind of update where we stand. It's kind of a parlor game. But, Jim, first I'm just going to hit you with, this idea that you often hammer, that the antidote is these elections that are coming up this fall, which you started saying immediately in February of 2025 that these elections this fall are going to be incredibly important. So from the Cook Political Report, which puts out daily updates, the U.S. House now is about 185 seats are solid Democrat, including three in North Carolina, Ross, Fushi, and Adams, which is District 2, 4, and 12. We're in Fushi's District 4, where we're broadcasting today. Likely D, about 12 seats, so that gets you to 197. Lean D is 9. So that gets you to 206. You need 218 to be control of the House. And that gets us into these toss-ups, which are interesting. Now, a lot of gerrymandering occurred back and forth, what was going on in Texas, California, Virginia, Maryland, bunch of states, Missouri. But in these toss-ups, 16 of those seats are Republican seats. Only 5 are Democrats. And then when you look at the other side, lean Republican, 7, 5 of those are Republicans, 2 are Democratic seats, likely Republican, 17 Republican, 4 Dems, and solid Republican, about 180 out of those seats. It's 176 Republicans, 4 Dems, which reflects that gerrymandering. But you can see from the start, it looks like Congress is going to change, Jim.
0: Well, and change it should, because we have a president who's pursuing not only bad public policy, but breaking international law. He is unfit to govern the affairs of the country. Hopefully, the switch will be significant enough that Congress will be in a position to, mitigate and offset the damage that he will continue to do for the remainder of his duration in office. There are ways to remove him from office. We've tried it twice with impeachment. But Congress can also raise enough of a stink that his own cabinet might get enough votes to say, honestly, he's just not capable of leading us through the times right now. And so that's a possibility out there as well. And
1: are you saying a 25th Amendment solution?
0: Well, I'm thinking that they need to look at it. They need to honestly ask whether he is fit, that he has the mental and physical capacity to help us get out of some of the jams he started. If you doubt, then it's a live point of public discussion.
1: So I'm going to ask, okay, we just did the House. Now the Senate, it's 53-47 today. 33 seats are up. As we know, that cycles through 33, 33, 34. There's 100 seats. So of these 33, 9 are solid Democrat. 1 is likely Democrat. That's Minnesota. Lean Democrat is Georgia and North Carolina. So Ossoff in Georgia is an incumbent Democrat. Our state of North Carolina, that you referred to earlier, is the Republican candidate Whatley against Roy Cooper, our former attorney general and governor. And then there are 7 toss-ups. So there's a good possibility if our president remains as unpopular as he is, that you could see the U.S. Senate joining the Congress and flipping?
0: Well, you would get a majority in the Senate, but in terms of any kind of movements towards impeachment, you would need a supermajority in the Senate for conviction and removal of articles of impeachment against the president. And also the same holds for members of his cabinet. You might be more successful in getting that against members of his cabinet, which is why this Massey maneuver on the floor this week kind of stands out. The idea has been broached.
1: That hasn't happened often, has it?
0: No. Usually they end up leaving before. But the idea of targeting them is a form of pressure on the administration for sure. But I think the public, and I invite folks at home to play along with us in this game, needs to make a list of the things that really bother you about how Trump has taken us away from the kind of civic expectations that we used to have and the kind of behavior we find acceptable in people in high office. And so under the rubric of he is unfit to preside over the public affairs of the country, I will continue. These are things that belong to Trump alone and that everyone needs to deal with as a reality. And we have to come to terms with this. He has established novel institutions for his personal enrichment, ranging from inaugural funding organizations to Bitcoin ventures to semi-quincentennial boondoggles. He has destroyed immigration law by criminal action and vitriolic campaigns of fear and loathing of newcomers and visitors to our land. He is vandalizing national monuments, illegally diverting public funding, soliciting unmonitored donations, and forming illegal crony contracts to dismantle key structures in the nation's capital.
1: I want to stop right there for a sec. Going back to the immigration point, our country's economy, for as long as I've been alive, and I am the son of an immigrant, my father, so I'm first generation German, it was immigrants that were fueling the economy, Jim. So what he's doing there with immigration and immigrants is essentially destroying our economy.
0: Well, he's doing it with the careers and lives of civil servants. Millions of people are having the programs from the federal government that they rely on being disrupted by his cuts from last year and into this year. And the manner in which he's done it has destroyed the careers and lives of people who work in labs. And that overall has denied the public the benefits of medical, educational, and scientific work that is essential for our well-being as a people. And in this destruction, he gave Elon Musk illegal power under the lie of greater efficiency. At the same time, he directs public ministers to eliminate congressional oversight, evading sworn testimony, denying information transfer, making false statements under oath, and fostering contempt of the people's governing forum. He obstructs justice by eliminating investigative agencies tasked with fighting corruption at home and abroad. He has rendered the Department of Justice to be the instrument of his personal graft, political vengeance, and protecting criminals. Most pointedly, he prevents his attorneys general from publishing the Epstein files. He abuses the Republic's armed forces by deploying them against foreign powers and persons without constitutional sanction and in violation of international laws, laws that are the most significant and powerful legacy of America's historic martial sacrifices. He confounds our close allies and trade partners while praising and pushing policy benefits for autocrats and other regional aggressors. He shreds the profound presidential oath of office through his constant verbal tirades, self-pity laments, demonstrably false claims, and childlike musings, and at times idiotic boasts. Such a person is unfit to head our government. Congress must act accordingly to mitigate the ongoing damage and prevent continued abuses. So if you have things that I have not covered at home, add them and share them with friends. Because this is the time. It's time to remind Americans the importance of this election. I also asked folks to metaphorically keep their powder dry last year. Well, now is the time to bring that powder out and to talk about the specific things that Trump has done. It's been such a welter, it's hard to keep track of it all. And under each of these headings, there could be an entire program's worth of detailing, and there are. All you have to do is type any one of these particular violations of public trust into your search engine, and you're going to get reams and reams, more paper than a PhD candidate could deal with. So all of this needs to be recognized for what it is, and the people need to rise up and say enough and demand Congress take action, if not to remove, certainly declaw and defang this monster.
1: 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I think it's important for people to note that you're not attacking Republicans. You're not attacking unaffiliates or people that voted for Donald Trump. You're basically laying out the case that we have somebody who's been elected to office and by his behaviors and his policies has demonstrated that he's not fit for office.
0: Perfectly plain.
1: I mean, he could be replaced by members of his cabinet, Marco Rubio, for example.
0: The expectation he'd be replaced by Vance. But don't get trapped by the, oh, could Vance be worse? The answer is plain and simple. No, no one could be worse.
1: Right.
0: J.D. Vance will be held to account, you know, as a rump and almost, you know, lame duck president. He's going to have to walk the walk. He's going to have to try to rebuild the Republican coalition, even if there is censure coming from Congress against the president and Congress reasserts itself and other institutions in our federal system and in some instances the states too. Some governors have played Trump's game and others have resisted. Well, the ones that have resisted are going to be going – will go down in history as heroic Americans, and the ones who have placated will hopefully for them be forgotten. But none of them are going to be counted as heroes. It just doesn't – it's just not going to turn out that way.
1: So I've played a parlor game, which I find interesting because you and I both served in local public office. If you reduce what Trump has done to just a local level and imagine he was a county commissioner or a city mayor and you listed those things like, you know, made it into the Mei Lu of a local level. Everyone I've ever asked these questions just says he needs to be out. He needs to be removed. Like if you just said, what would you do if you had a county commissioner that had a business that never paid their employees? We would never elect them.
0: Right. Well, you know, you would be subjected to the state laws, and everybody's watched pretty closely, even at local level, by the state authorities, right? We have a state SBI, and we have a state ethics commission whose job it is to keep an eye on local officials. Why? Well, we have a long track record of local officials where, given fiduciary responsibility, have taken some money out of the public till in various ways or appointed people, you know, played the game, rather than serving the people for somehow, you know, putting themselves. And some of them were just so bad they had to be removed. But there is an accountability that would immediately be felt. And there's also federal regime, too. So if you're doing business things as a local official, the feds might get after you, mail fraud and all those kinds of things. And because you're small, you know, you won't be able to marshal the kind of defending powers that Trump has been given by the Trump voters. And I disagree with you because I think they should be held account. They need to sit and look at the motives they had when they voted for him three times and honestly say, that's my America. And then they cannot recoil when the majority of Americans look at the choice and say, no, that's not our America. These abuses need to be addressed and they need to be fixed. And you need to examine your own values as to why you think it is okay to have Donald Trump. I mean, just the memes themselves. If anyone can justify just his parade of self-celebrating memes on his Truth Social, those are not values that I think people embrace. And when called to account, most of them say, oh, well, you know, they try to dismiss it. It's just him being a wise guy or sticking it to the libs. That's fine. But when you contrast that with the criminal actions, he criminalized the behavior of our Homeland Security forces. He tried to use our military to do it, to basically mistreat U.S. citizens when they're mistaken as illegals, or to, you know, treat people who are visitors, right? They're here for various reasons, but as visitors, they have legal reasons to be here. He scooped a lot of them up and made their lives miserable in his immigration crackdown. These are crimes. It is a crime to take a group of people you got on your territory who have come from country X and to send them to country Y. Why is he sending Cubans to Africa? That's a crime. You cannot command physical control of someone as a prisoner and respect human rights laws and drop them off without any resources in a country where they don't even speak the language, quite literally, and beyond the help of their families and friends. That is not legal. And yet he does it. And everybody who has done it under his command, I think, should be held to account.
1: Well, I mean, some of the folks, they'll be online laughing emojis about alligator Alcatraz in Florida. Or I think people have forgotten that he made a deal with the leader of El Salvador to do rendition to El Salvador. you know, taking you potentially U.S. citizens or folks that were here legally, or were and deporting them there. Yeah, I agree with you, Jim. I do think that people that have voted for him and have seen what he has done should be held to account to why did you do this? Did you do this because you thought it would

0: Congress, and there's an election going on, but not many of them are going back home and having the town halls. They're having campaigns, but they aren't really able to get out because they're getting flack even in front of friendly audiences. You can see all kinds of people angry about the data centers, for example. The Republicans.
1: The cost of living.
0: The cost of living and all kinds of things. The Republican Party isn't responding to its own constituents' needs. And it doesn't matter who you are, what party you are, even what kind of program you're offering American voters. If you can't, you know, respond to things they're saying are bad and wrong in a real substantive way, you're going to lose them at the polls real fast. And so I take that as a sign of health, that in these remaining 18 months, he's not in a position of strength. He's clearly on his back heel. That might make him dangerous. And so, again, record the abuses when they happen. We're going to add to this list of reasons why he's unfit. And then be prepared to engage in an honest, sustained effort at reform. And I think starting with talking to your friends and neighbors and colleagues and say, what is it? If we could implement a rule or a structure to codify the norms that he's – the uncodified norms that he has violated, maybe codify those. That'd be one enterprise or way to go at it if you're kind of that frame of mind. But just things that aren't kind. I think he deserves. I think you can, you know, remove somebody who is just an SOB in the way they're using our public policies. It's abusive public policy that he's pursued. Just the way he's aligned things to pit everybody against each other who he deems enemies. And right now, apparently, the Supreme Court, his own appointees are enemies because they all voted against his attempt to mess with the mail-in ballots. So yeah, I think that he's maybe reached the end of some of the vectors of his misrule. But again, there's still 18 months on the clock, and when they are in a position of danger, that's when they might do more desperate things. Then it's a test of the loyalty of his people. Are any of them going to crack? It's going to be an interesting 18 months, no matter what happens in the election.
1: But that's our focus. This fall's election. Jim, I want to thank you so much for coming up on the porch.
0: It's, you know, it's a way of therapy for me anyway. I get to put my ideas down, and I thank everyone for who has the patience to listen to them.
1: Well, thanks again for joining us, folks. I hope you keep your list, as Dr. Jim Crawford suggested. 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

0: 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Your host, Carl Nordgren, will teach you how to take an expansive view on what it means to be creative and entrepreneurial. Carl is an entrepreneur, novelist, and a lifelong student. For 20 years, he has been learning how to help folks grow their creative capacities. Now, here's Carl.
1: Hello and welcome and happy Sunday to you all. This is Carl Nordgren. 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The show is Exploring Your Creative Genius. And thank you so much for tuning in. Been a hot weekend once again, hasn't it? My understanding is that we get some nice cool weather this week upcoming, and I love that because I just want to spend all the time I possibly can in the woods. And it's a whole lot more pleasant to be out there when it's 50 degrees for me than when it's 85 degrees. And Flicka agrees. Flicka, my dog, is here in the studio with me, as she has become a regular over these last few months. So this is the show that believes that creativity is so important that I'm not going to define it for you. I want you to come up with your own understanding of what it means to be creative, your own multifaceted, dynamic understanding of what it means to be creative. And one way I do that is by giving you lots of perspectives. I guess the way I do that is by giving you lots of perspectives, lots of different behaviors, lots of different concepts, lots of different voices. These last couple of months, I've had a lot of guests. Almost every week, except for maybe one, I've had guests. And mostly those guests have been authors talking about their new books. Now, why authors? Is an author talking about a book consistent with a show that says it's going to help you become more creative? Well, when I was younger, in my young adult days, when I didn't understand that I was destined to help other people become creative, when I was only concerned with my own personal creativity, one of the things I did too regularly was to turn to biographies of painters and of novelists so I could read about their creative processes and if the biographers shared any insight that these people had about their creative processes, I was eager to soak that in. So my sense is when I bring creative people onto the show and they talk about their creative work, that it will drop an insight here, illuminate a behavior there that you can integrate into your own understanding of what it means to be creative. For instance, was it last week or the week before when my guest was Alana Mickelson? Her book is Part of the Solution, A Counterculture Whodunit. And boy, does that ever sound like such a cool book. She said that the book was really helped by her asking what if questions about her characters. And that's a wonderful creative tool to ask what if questions. I'm teaching a course, an 8-week course right now. And after hearing Alana talk about what if questions as my creative exercise for my following course, I said to my students, form 3-4-person teams, gather together, and I'm going to ask you to consider the following what-if question. What if, for just 1 minute a week, a predictable minute, we know when this minute is going to occur once a week, there was no gravity? What if, for 1 minute every week, there was no gravity? Oh, my goodness, it was so fun listening to people consider and reconsider just common aspects of their life that could be changed for the better or for the worse if for just 1 minute there was no gravity. I wasn't calling for a comprehensive understanding of all the implications of it, but just a real quick snapshot of what might happen if there was no gravity. The what if question I'm going to ask them the next time we're in a class together is, what if your thumbs were on the other side of your hands? Your fingers stay the same, but your thumbs are on the outside, not the inside of your hands. What if? So that's something that comes out of having these authors come and talk about their work as we get to hear their insights into their creative processes. I'm going to talk to you now about my book. My book, which was published in June, Common Ground for Us. The book carries the subtitle, Warning, This Book Makes Folks Optimistic. And I'm going to talk to you, I'm going to share with you some of the content of the book, remind you of some of the ideas that are captured in the book. But first, I want to tell you a couple of things that have happened around the book. The first was, and this is now about 10 days old, so I have no idea where the numbers are now. But about 10 days ago, my publisher sent me an email to let me know that the book, at that point in time, was number one, Amazon's number one new release in the category of the psychology of creativity and genius. Number one. It was number 13 in political philosophy. It was number 30 in practical psychology. So I wanted to share that with you. I'm maybe even more excited about something else that has happened, and that is that I'm working hard to get promotion for this book, and I'm being interviewed here and there. And I have had the opportunity in the last 6 weeks to be interviewed three times by media outlets that I knew very little about when I joined the show, where I quickly discovered that the hosts of these three media outlets were quite radical in their politics. In one instance, far to the left. In two instances, far to the right. I would learn this as I would be, in effect, the virtual green room waiting to come on the show, and I would hear the last couple of minutes of the previous guest, or I would hear the commercial breaks and what was being said during the commercial breaks. And I realized I was about ready to join in these three instances, again, over about a six-week period, I was going to join a show where the host, all three cases male, had staked out fairly radical, fairly extreme political positions. Folks, in all three cases, they gave these common ground, optimistic messages, not just a fair hearing, not just respectful hearing, but they were embracing them. They wanted them to be so. They agreed that they were needed. I felt so, so excited when I was listening to their responses. Each time I was a little concerned, was there going to be a challenge for me in sharing these ideas? In all three cases, the folks were ready to embrace these ideas. They asked some tough questions for sure, but those tough questions were, each and every case, were questions that were designed to, in fact, illuminate. Not to catch me up, they were never gotcha questions. They were questions that came from, in all three instances, from the left and the right, from extreme positions on the left and the right. And when I say extreme, I mean far left and far right positions. These people, it was like they changed their character from who they were right before the show became my book. And they were ready to embrace, they were ready to care, they were ready to nurture these ideas with me. And oh my gosh, when I was telling my wife about it at the dinner table after the second time it happened, I had tears in my eyes. I was so struck by this appreciation that this book is having by people who have strong political opinions that they're dug in on. And again, most of us would consider to be a bit extreme. They loved the book, and I'm so delighted about that. So come on back from the break, folks, and I'll tell you a little bit more about what's in that book.
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0: 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Here's your host, Carl Nordgren.
1: Welcome back. Thanks for coming back. This is Carl Nordgren. You're listening to Exploring Your Creative Genius. The book that I have introduced my book that I've introduced, my new book that I introduced in the first segment, Common Ground for Us, is something I'm going to talk more about in this segment. The book has a subtitle, Warning. This book makes folks optimistic. And when I mentioned those media folks in the first segment, boy, they were as excited about the optimistic message as they were about the common ground message. And they were very excited about both of them. So let's for a minute make sure that we all understand what this common ground is. Doesn't our nation badly need it? Doesn't our nation badly need a place where we can talk to each other, not spit at each other, but talk to each other? And there's a wonderful piece of common ground that is found in the fact that we all share, at the most fundamental human basic level, we all share the fact that we are remarkably creative. And so this common ground is us at our most creative. I've got a friend who said, oh, Carl, what you're suggesting is that our common ground is a higher ground, right? This is the best of who we are. Our creative and our entrepreneurial and our innovative and our generous and our adaptive selves is the best of who we are. And we have that in common with each other. That is our common ground. On that piece of common ground, I began to explore it when I saw that this piece of common ground was, well, let me double back for just a quick second, that this common ground is as attractive to the left as it is to the right. And again, I shared anecdotes in the first segment that reinforce that. That's common ground is as important to folks in rural environments as it is to people in urban and suburban environments. It's common ground is as important to people who already have as it is for people who don't have yet. And this piece of common ground is really very important to an old dude like me. I'm 75 years old, as it is to you young listeners who are going to live deep into this century. So it's a very, very dynamic piece of common ground that serves all of us. On this piece of common ground that I began to explore when I saw that it had this potential, I found very quickly, it was right there waiting for me to discover it, the most rational and the most optimistic stories of preparation for our unknowable future. Let's work from the end of that sentence first. And it's an unknowable future, folks. It's not an unknown future. We have no idea what the future is going to be like. No one does. Anybody tells you that they understand what the future will bring, they're wrong. They do not know. The future is unknowable. And so what's the most rational thing one can possibly do when preparing to make your way in an unknowable future? I would suggest to folks, and I have yet to have anybody push back on this, that the most rational thing you can do when preparing for an unknown challenge, an unknown opportunity, an unknown future, is to be your most creative, your most entrepreneurial, your most innovative, your most adaptive, your most imaginative, your most collaborative self. When you intentionally invest yourself in growing those qualities about yourself, you will be doing the best things you can possibly do to prepare yourself for this unknowable future. So it's rational to do this to prepare for the unknowable future, and it's optimistic because this is who we are. We're born with these remarkable creative qualities, so we're playing to our strengths. When we decide that we're going to grow these creative qualities in order to prepare ourselves as the best preparation for an unknowable future, you're playing to your strengths. And so, of course, you should be optimistic. And some folks will be optimistic when they also are reminded that it's rational. It's rational to do this. That develops and engenders some optimism as well. Another concept that interested two of the three folks that they really wanted to spend some time talking about was the concept that is illuminated in the book of commonwealth. I offer commonwealth as the dynamic, the concept that does the very best job of leveraging resources for each of us and for all of us. And so I'll give you two examples. In the book, I give three, but I'm mindful of the clock. I want to get to some other things, so I'll give you two examples of commonwealth. I always start with this one because I know some folks are going to look upon commonwealth as perhaps a little sneaky way of get socialism into the mix. And so I always begin with this example. I spent a big part of the 90s helping first-time entrepreneurs launch their businesses. So I have some intuitive, get used to it understanding of those of that cohort and what they're trying to accomplish. I would bet you that if you took 10 first-time entrepreneurs and you gave them the following choice, you can either launch and try to grow your business all by yourself, or you can take your idea for your business into this new venture incubator, and where you will bring your resources, where you bring your knowledge, where you'll bring your contacts, but so will the 9 other venture founders will bring theirs, and you'll be creating this commonwealth, the shared context, the shared resources, the shared knowledge, and you will share that with each other. My bet is that at least 8 out of 10, and I wouldn't be surprised if 10 out of 10 of these first-time entrepreneurs chose the commonwealth of this new venture incubator. The other example I want to give you, I can get it in before we get to the break, was labeled socialism when back during the Depression times when FDR was trying to get our nation back to work and he was funding these large public works projects. Let's focus on one of them. Let's focus on the Lincoln Tunnel connecting New Jersey with Manhattan, a project that was at least in the planning stages, maybe early construction stages when the Depression hit, the federal government took it over. This tunnel, this Lincoln Tunnel, is owned by, so it's a piece of common ground, it's owned by the folks of New Jersey and the citizens of New York. Can you imagine the amount of individual value, individual wealth that has been generated, facilitated, created because of the presence of this common wealth resource? How many small businesses had access to more customers and more vendors? How many individuals had access to more job opportunities as they're growing their career? How many social relationships and friendship relationships were facilitated by the presence of this common wealth utility? I hope someday somebody will come to me and say, hey, I figured out how to calculate the value that has been created by the Lincoln Tunnel. I think it's incalculable. I can't imagine what a large number that would be on all the scales of value creation that have benefited from the presence of the Lincoln Tunnel. So one last segment, folks. Listen, you know, we've got some wonderful community partners here that are going to talk to you for a moment. Please come on back from the break.
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1: Welcome back, and thanks for coming back. This is Carl Nordgren, Exploring Your Creative Genius. I've been talking to you about my book, Common Ground for Us. All three of these media hosts asked me the same question. In all three instances, there wasn't much time left for me to give much of an answer. They asked, hey, Nordgren, you just seem to have so much optimism about the future. When is that optimism challenged? When do you feel least optimistic? And I think I probably said something about every time I consider the power of the status quo and how people are so strongly disinclined to change. I think that's the answer I was able to give quickly, and it's a good answer. But my genuine concern is how power and privilege changes people. How power and privilege changes people. The folks who abuse privilege in a powerful position, you know, it's easy for me to say, well, that's them, not us. They do that. We don't do that. Well, here's a couple of research projects, folks, that are going to challenge this and help us think about power and privilege and how it affects the human soul. The first research project sort of reinforces this them versus us idea that I had, and this was a field research. It was researchers scoping out crosswalks in California beach communities where in the state laws of California, the right-of-way for the folks who are accessing that crosswalk, who are either in it or preparing to enter that crosswalk, it's absolute. You got to yield for them. You got to yield for them. Well, their observational research was the following. People driving really, really expensive cars hardly ever respect that crosswalk right-of-way law. People driving old beaters like mine. I got a 2005 Honda Civic sitting out, or a Honda CRV sitting out in the parking lot. People driving those kinds of cars almost always stop for folks in the crosswalk, is what the researchers found, right? So they had to make a little qualitative judgment, super nice cars, cars that are less nice. And it was clear in their research the folks driving the nice cars don't respect the crosswalk laws. People driving the beaters do. So that sort of reinforced this idea that it's them, right? They're the folks. Well, here's some research that really challenges that. The game of Monopoly, played by two people. The researchers would recruit two people at random, and one of those individuals would be given wonderful preferred positions, right? A little bit more, given a little bit more money, an extra roll of the dice, free get-out-of-jail cards. I think they started with a couple of deeds to properties already, and now the game goes on with one person, again, chosen totally at random, totally at random. The person with the privilege chosen totally at random. As the game progresses and the person starting in that privileged position begins to extend their lead and greater, they become more obnoxious as players. They start pounding the board with their piece. Right, they roll the dice with some aggression. Right, they become much more aggressive as they're playing the game. When asked after the game, what was your strategy? How was it that you won this game? It is rare that any one of these individuals who have won the game because they should have, because they were given all this opportunity, it was rare that any of them acknowledged the inherent advantages that they received. Instead, they talked about all the real clever moves that they made. Again, these people were chosen at random as likely to be a progressive, open-minded person as they were to be a conservative individual. Didn't make any, you know, again, chosen at random. The being put in a position of privilege creates a sense of this power is mine, I've earned it, I deserve it, and I'm going to exercise it. Another research project. A group of participants, of research participants, are divided into two groups. One group are told that you're the managers of this fictitious business, and the others are told that they're the employees of this fictitious business. And then these people are asked questions about some just basic office ethics, like stealing paper clips, like taking home office supplies, like taking stuff out of the refrigerator that isn't yours. And the people who were asked about that, who were seen as employees, were empathetic, were sympathetic. They understood. Folks that were identified as managers were very, very strong in their condemnation of these behaviors. Again, people chosen at random. Well, here's what

0: the real kicker for this research project, and that is about two-thirds of the way through the research project, another researcher would come in with a plate full of cookies. And the researcher would interrupt the research that's taking place and said, hey, these cookies, you know, they're not really for you. It's for the next research project that we're doing here. I just want to place them here. But oh, by the way, if you want to take one, please, or two, but don't, you know, again, we need this for the next group. The folks who are identified as employees took either zero or one cookie. The folks who are identified as managers took two or three cookies. So again, this idea that I had for so many years that privilege is them, it's not me, it's them. Those are the folks that act and abuse their power and their privilege. This research shows that, boy, when we're put in powerful, privileged positions, we start to believe that we're privileged and we start to use our power and unfortunately too often abuse our power. And so we need to be so mindful of that. Once upon a time, we were really good at controlling this privileged authority in our ancestors' days. And I'll talk about that in a later show. I hope you had have a wonderful Sunday, and please have a great week.
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6: I am so excited to have my dear friend, my mentor in the world of sports journalism, Art Chansky, with us. Everybody knows Art. He's written so many books, including his bestsellers, Game Changers, Blue Bloods, and The Dean's List. He's been with WCHL/Chapelboro since, what, as a student in 1971. Exactly. He does our sports notebook. He's just an amazing, amazing gentleman, and he's done so much for the Tar Heel Nation, the Chapel Hill community. So, Art, I'm excited you're here. Let's talk college sports. And I think we should have like a agree or disagree, why or why not. And so my first question for you is, do you think college sports are chaotic?
10: Oh, my gosh. Are you kidding? Chaotic isn't the word for it. I mean, I won't use the S-H-I-T word, but it is a show that we've never had before. I've covered this for 50 years. And we've had problems at Carolina before from coaches and stuff. Well, we've had great coaches, and so we've had the good and bad, but there's never been anything like this. And I think, honestly, my opinion is it's going to get worse before it gets better, because Bill Belichick was a bad hire. And he was a bad hire because Carolina got involved with people making the hire who never should have been involved. And, you know, when you talk about board of trustees and people like that who don't know anything about football and don't understand the difference between pro football and college football, and this, you try to pay them $10 million, then you're asking for trouble. And Bill Belichick couldn't get another job in the NFL after winning 6 Super Bowls. So that should have told you something, right?
6: Well, that's an example. But we're going to get to Carolina. I want to stay with national sports first. So okay. I would disagree with you on this one. I don't think they are chaotic. I think, do we have some problems? Absolutely. But I think people are making money. Stadiums are being sold out. Athletes are getting an experience. So I would say this thing around it being a wild, wild west, that's just a smokescreen to keep things the way they are. Do we need reform? Absolutely. But I would say it's not chaotic. All right, number two, college football and men's basketball can't afford to keep paying for all the other sports. Do you agree or disagree?
10: Absolutely. But how do you keep the other sports going if they can't afford to it? I mean, you know, Carolina's going to have to make a decision, and a lot of schools with major programs are going to have to make a decision whether to cut sports, because sooner or later there's not going to be enough money to fund all of 28 sports that Carolina and other schools have.
6: I definitely agree with you there. Carolina, with this broad-based athletic program like some other schools, I've always felt that this will not work in this new era, but it just puts more and more pressure for football programs to win. And you know, when you get to the point where you're thinking about the money and the economics, oftentimes it's at a point where people start cheating and cutting corners. So this model of the pressure on the football team and the men's basketball to sell out and become more commercialized and all that, that's just very, very harmful. All right, number three, the transfer portal. It gives athletes, just like any other student, the opportunity to play for the program that is best suited for the talents. What do you think about the transfer portal?
10: Well, utilized the right way is good, because I agree with you. I mean, players should have been paid all along anyway. They should have more freedom of movement. But the way it's being done now with players just ad hoc moving from school to school, that doesn't help anybody. So I guess the new law that's coming that has to be eradicated by the Congress is going to make the transfer portal one time, and then 5 years of eligibility, but only you can only transfer one time. Now, there's a lot of these things that are good, but there's going to be so much. It's a very litigious society right now, And there's going to be so much pushback on that by the big schools and everybody else that I'm not sure any of that stuff is going to pass. So I favor college athletics, college sports, college football particularly, doing something that makes sense. And my idea would be to don't let everybody compete for a CFP national championship. I would like to see the schools that have the money. You can't stop them from raising the money, that's for sure. So the schools that you want to keep the schools from having to find the money somewhere, and it's crazy that way because they're going to end up cheating and doing things that are bad. But if they decided a college football playoff with maybe 24 teams or however many who are really good programs and continue to do what they do, and then let everybody else play for conference championships and bowl games, and fiddle fart with their schedule the way they want. But I think Carolina hasn't won an ACC championship since in 46 years. Why do you think Carolina has the belief that they're going to win the national championship now with the money and everything else that they can't get? Carolina, it's amazing as Carolina has as much money as they have, but they somehow can't get the money that they need to compete with some of the big schools. So let's play for the ACC championship and a bowl bid, have good students, right? Have a good program. The thing about Carolina is that once you have a good program and it's a good thing for people to come to the campus for the weekend, it doesn't really matter who you play. Just play, win, have fun, that kind of thing. But, the pressure that's being put on them now, and then everybody thinks, like, Mac had a really good program, but that he couldn't finish the last couple of years. And so Carolina's just not going to be, and there's a lot of schools in that position, and they would have to realize that they're not going to compete to national championships. But why not compete for bowl games? Why not compete for conference championships? Have fun, educate students, that kind of thing. The education to me seems to be gone. Do we really care if the students, if you have a transfer portal back and forth, how do you really judge who's qualified coming from another school? I mean, it sounds kind of ridiculous, right? I heard that Gio Lopez at South Florida didn't have a single class in a classroom. Everything was virtual online. Yeah. Mm-hmm. And so that's what, so how do you judge whether Theo or anybody else was qualified to play at Carolina? It's hard to say. And I don't think, and I'm just wondering what the academic people are going crazy about, because it was hard. It used to be hard for Dean Smith and people like that to get involved, but they wanted to, but now it's out of control.
6: Well, this is just the taste of the mind of Art Chansky. We've chatted about a lot in that one question there. So we'll be right back. 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
13: My name's Rebecca Rosenberg. 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
6: We're back talking to Art Chansky, our veteran journalist for WCHLChapelboro.com. Art, you brought up a lot in that last segment. You brought up the Protect College Sports Act, which I'm strongly against for a number of reasons. In fact, when you think about any organization that tries to get immunity from federal laws as an antitrust, I think we should all pause and say, what's up with that? But again, I've written an article about it. It's on the platform. But there is no doubt that there are some things that need to be reformed. But I think there are things that the NCAA can handle, the member institutions can handle. But instead, they're passing the buck to our Congress, to our legislatures. So, for example, you mentioned about the transfer portal or having online courses or whether or not the academics will are okay with how college sports are today. Why can't we handle that on our own campuses? In fact, I even asked the question, should elite academic institutions like Carolina, should they even be participating in elite competitions? As you mentioned, trying to go for the national championship, and we can't even win an ACC championship. I just think the strain on the university is not worth it. What's your take?
10: Oh, I agree completely. And it's worse now because you don't know how qualified these athletes are. So if Carolina could, or any school could get their arms around what the requirement was to transfer in, you know, they might get some kids that are not eligible and others, but there should be integrity with education at college athletics. That's what we all started for. And now it's now, you know, it doesn't seem to me like the coaches really care about who is eligible or not, as long as they transferred from wherever they came. Have you heard anybody transferring to Carolina and all of a sudden is not eligible anymore? That just doesn't exist. When it used to happen all the time, yeah, I think a little bit is happening now with basketball now because of the foreign kids, and that's still in the hands of the NCAA. But it's just, you know, I think if you're going to go in that road, Deborah, I think that you should give the kids a scholarship, right, and let them use the scholarship anytime that they want up through 5 years, even after they're finished playing. If they want to be serious about school, they should do that. If not, they're still free to have an education up to 5 years. And that's a realistic, you know, might not be exactly like what college should be like, but I don't think.
6: I take it to seven.
10: Oh, yeah, whatever you take. I agree. I mean, yeah. Give the kids an opportunity to have an education at a time where they'll be more serious about it, you know?
6: Yeah, absolutely. I just know the pressure in today's era, it's just creating more of a gap, more of a divide between academics and athletics. And certainly, you know, we know the history of all this. The coaches were physical education teachers, and they were teaching the mind, the body, and the soul. And then it got to the point with all the money and the desire to win and trophies and more economics that these coaches aren't educators anymore. They're hired to come in, coach the team, and then go home or whatever they want to do. They're not embedded in the college experience anymore. And then because of that, this is where we are. You're like a hired gun to come in and win or, you know, manage the program, but you're not a part of the college anymore. And so I'm concerned about where we're going in that direction. Go ahead, please.
10: I agree that, you know, one of the things that the Congress said was that they tried to say what the college coaches can earn. Well, you know, the college coaches have already fought that in the courts, and that's restraint of trade. You can't determine what a coach can can earn. So why is Congress even dealing with that? So
6: exactly.
10: The whole idea is let the big schools, you know, set their own pace in terms of all the money, get the best players. Carolina got two players in the last 2 years from North Carolina. And so we're not getting any 4 stars or 5 stars. We're getting 3 stars. And that's the way it's going to be because we don't have the money to pay what Ohio State and the SEC pays. So let's get the best players we can get, develop them over four years, and have them good, have good experience. And to me, if you put Carolina on the jersey, you send them out on the field, and you have a great experience for everybody, fans and everything, I think that's what people want. Now, basketball is a little different. You know, Carolina might find out that's harder now, but Carolina has a higher brand recognition. They want to win, and we'll see how Mike Malone does. But in football, I think the Carolina fans would love just having a good team and having a good weekend in Chapel Hill. And if they can get to a bowl game, that's fine. Mac Brown went to 12 straight bowl games in his last 2 stints. Good enough for me. And so it wasn't good enough for somebody else. So they fired him and they brought in Bill Belichick, who just can't coach college football. So,
6: well, let's talk about ACC basketball, men's basketball. Yeah. Do you believe, yes or no, that ACC men's basketball is no longer the national standard bearer for men's basketball across the country in terms of competitiveness and wins? You know, in the old days, we used to say, oh, there'll be an ACC team or two in the Final Four. Because of where we are today, do you think ACC men's basketball is going to be really tough because we can't get all those players that we used to?
10: You know what? It starts with D-U-K-E, right?
6: Oh, ouch.
10: D-U-K-E has as much money as anybody in the country, and they'll continue to be good. You know, they have as much money, and where they get him is up to them. But it doesn't really matter because they get it, and John Shire will get the best players every year. So they're going to dominate ACC basketball moving forward. Now, I don't know. They have a problem winning the national championship, of course, but their situation is unlike any. Now, Miami is a little different in football. Louisville might be a little different in basketball. Carolina has got to figure out how they're going to pay enough money to get the 5 stars. The thing about Carolina is if you're Debbie Stroman and you put your name on the list as considering Carolina, that's a big thing because you want to do that because your name is associated with a big brand. But at the end of the day, you're not going to Carolina because it's about money, right? It's all about money. And so if Carolina doesn't have the money to compete, then I think they're looking at kind of the middle of the ACC.
6: Wow. Okay, we are listening to Art Chansky on If You Only Knew with Dr. Debbie Stroman. We'll be right back. 97.9 The Hill.
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6: We're back, closing out with Art Chansky. I'm so excited that he's here and he's sharing what's on his mind. He's got so many years of experience and knowledge in college sports and UNC athletics. So, Art, what is working for UNC athletics? What's not working? And if you had a magic wand, what would you change?
10: Well, Steve Newmark, who I like a lot, but Steve doesn't have a history of college athletics, so he's got a very, very tough job. He's trying to kind of learning on the go. Sooner or later, they have to make a decision whether they're going to cut sports. Carolina doesn't want to do that because they have that broad base thing. So that's a decision that they have to make.

0: heard with the conversation around the Protect College Sports Act is that if we don't do something about the economics, then the athletic departments are really going to lose out in the sense that assistant coaches, in particular football, will have to be let go, support staff will have to be let go. And again, this is another thing that makes me say that this bill, this legislation just doesn't make sense because we should be putting athletes first. What about the athletes' safety? You know, we've got what, Ohio State, we've got Michigan, and now North Carolina State with these physicians, with the sexual assault, sexual abuse of athletes. We've got situations where the Maryland player, the football player, Jordan McNair, with the Heat situation, the coaches decided just to continue to have the players play in the Heat, and then he loses his life. I mean, there's so many things around athlete protection and safety that were kind of missing the mark.
1: Well, you know, back in 1971, we lost a player named Billy Arnold in a heat stroke, and it was because Bill Dooley and the SEC coaching staff were deciding how long the practices were, how many water breaks they would be, everything like that. And that was a real tragedy for Carolina. But from that, they took away a lot of that the coaches had, and they made it in the hands of the doctors and the trainers. And that's was very important because the sports medicine department at Carolina was born from that. And I think every school needs to make sure that the right people are in charge of the conditions on the practice field.
0: No doubt. So tell us about your next book. What's on tap?
1: Well, yeah, right now I'm working with you and UNC Press on a football book that is about the 60 years of Carolina football from Bill Dooley to Bill Belichick. And the idea that so much good has happened with Carolina football, but not so good has also happened as well between the different coaches. I mean, we had Bill Dooley for 10 years. We had Dick Crum for 10 years. We had Mack Brown for 10 years and another six. So those are good, solid coaches. But we've been in trouble with, you know, Butch Davis and Carl Torbush and people like that. So they have things that they've had to solve. And most of the time, they haven't solved the problem because they went and got the wrong coach. You know, I remember Frank Beamer one time thought that he wanted to come to Carolina, and then he ended up using Virginia Tech for more coaching, more facilities and all that. So we hired the great John Bunning, who's a fantastic guy, but he had never coached on a major level. And so he was learning on the job. Larry Fedora was okay, but he didn't recruit very well. So we had a problem on keeping consistency, and, you know, that's in the hands of the administration. If they're going to hire somebody, they better hire somebody who has experience in college athletics, cares about the students, cares about everything, and don't hire a $10 million coach who really doesn't care that much about what goes on off the practice field.
0: 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You've just been an awesome, I guess you could say, gem for the Tar Heel Nation. 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
1: ABC News, I'm Wayne Cabot. After an intense all-day search for a missing medical transport plane,
2: the U.S. Coast Guard confirms that it has discovered debris off the coast of Nantucket, which investigators say belongs to the plane that disappeared early Saturday morning.
3: Roger, you said you're coming in Belize, is that what you said?
2: It was around 1 a.m. when an air traffic controller spoke directly to the pilot of that air ambulance flight traveling from Bermuda to Boston, trying to understand if they were in trouble.
1: ABC's Ariel Metropolis in Boston. The Fly Dubai pilot says before he was attacked at 34,000 feet, the co-pilot excused himself for prayers. So he turned away out of respect. Next thing you knew,
3: there was a big blow to the back of my head.
1: From the cockpit's crash axe, no update on the kind of trouble the co-pilot might be in. 100-degree heat, game one, home win. NLDS, Dodger Stadium, umpires chugging water. This is ABC News. Defying owner Robert Kraft at his own stadium, Zach Bryan wore a Free Palestine shirt to Gillette Stadium in Foxborough, Mass., where Kraft had banned McLemore for defending Palestine. Cornell University President Michael Kotlikoff in a video to the school community this weekend.
4: We must do everything we can to prevent what happened to Jane Doe and everyone before her and anyone after her from ever happening again.
1: The Boston Arts Academy on National Custodian Day gave special recognition to fifth floor custodian Andrew Allen. A teacher on that floor had a brother in need of a kidney, and the teacher wasn't a match. Mr. Allen heard about that, wondered if he might be. Test showed he was, but he was too far apart in age to match directly. So he donated it to someone else, enabling the teacher's brother to go up and move up that list and get the kidney after all. A gift, says teacher Tom Thermidor, truly worth more than gold. I'm Wayne Cabot, ABC News.
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11: 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There's a big shock. We never talk about that. But I'm Ron Stutz, along with John Stillman and Jake Dozer, Rosewood Wealth Management. Welcome to the show today. John, go ahead and lay that compliment on me. Go ahead.
12: Well, Ron, you'll be happy to know. We were talking to Lee earlier this week. Lee is a big radio show listener.
11: Is that right?
12: Jake and I were both on Zoom with her, and when we signed off, she said, "Oh, I forgot to tell you. I like both of your shirts that you're wearing." So
11: it's gaining traction, huh?
12: That's right.
11: I'm not sure if that's a good thing or a bad thing, but hey, let's get into it here. If you want to have a conversation with John or Jake at Rosewood Wealth Management, all you got to do is go to meetwithrosewood.com. 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Now let's start with one of those bizarre stories that we often have on the show. Goldie is a 4-year-old Nigerian dwarf pet goat. And I thought this would be really cool to talk about today because John has such a history with goats, and we've talked about goats a lot on this show. But this particular dwarf pet goat went viral in July for assisting firefighters who were battling the Rock Creek Fire in Colorado Springs. Goldie helped guide the crews through the terrain and then ran along behind the fire trucks to make sure everybody was okay. Did you hear about that story?
12: In terms of usefulness, it sounds like Goldie is quite a bit more useful than my goats.
11: You mean they never help guide anybody through rough and rocky terrain?
12: I can't remember the last moderately useful thing that they did.
11: Yeah.
12: Okay. I mean, well, I take that back. They do like eating poison ivy. And so I have a friend who has a tree service.
11: Yeah.
12: And a couple of months ago, he called me. He's like, hey, can you bring the goats over? Because I got this job and this tree's down and this guy's building, but it's covered in poison ivy. And I don't want to be in there cutting it up because I'll be miserable in a couple of days. Yeah. So I loaded two of the goats up in the trailer, took them over there, and let them just go to town on the poison ivy. I cleaned it all up for him and then back in the trailer, brought them home. So I guess that actually was the most useful thing they've done.
11: I take it poison ivy doesn't affect them.
12: No, it's like ice cream to them.
13: Oh. Did they goat to town?
12: Oh,
13: I can't help myself. I'm sorry.
11: Not bad. Well, all right. Well, hey.
13: I'm just curious. Are these like goats? When I hear Nigerian dwarf pet goat, my question is it a pet goat from someone in Nigeria? Or is Nigerian pet goat a strand of a genus of goat? I don't
12: know.
13: It's a very exhaustive name.
12: Well, I know you're thinking about getting goats, Jake. Nigerian dwarf might be what you end up with. Like, it's a smaller goat that you're looking for. So Molly, when we got our goats, Molly wanted Nigerian dwarves. And I said, no. These bigger ones will be fine. And now it's just like I have ponies running around destroying my property. So
11: Molly was right.
12: Yeah. Oh, yeah.
13: I've been there. I can confirm they are destroying his property.
12: And they're, it's one of Molly's most I told you so things ever.
11: Jake, you have to go to Nigeria to get them. You know,
13: apparently so. They're imported specifically for such reasons.
12: They also try to send you malicious software through your email and steal your money that way.
13: That's correct.
11: You just invest $25,000 with them, you know, they're going to entitle you to a whole fortune.
12: So. That's right.
11: Just watch out for that. Hey, let's talk about something serious here, and that would be financial commandments. Let's explore some financial commandments that should be written on stone tablets in your retirement plan. Maybe I should try to use my Charlton Heston voice, or wish I had a James Earl Jones voice. That's the one that I would use. But number one, you guys tell me what you think of this. Thou shalt not compare your investments to the stock market without the proper context. What do you think?
12: Yeah, a lot of times people will get upset about the movement in their investments, and they do lack that proper context. So it's like, well, you know, my 401k has been doing great. It's up a lot, but my IRA with you is not doing as well. It hasn't made as much money this year. Well, if you go back to the original plan that we set up, the idea was that your 401k would be the most aggressive account that you have. And we were intentionally being more conservative with the money in the IRA. Because the 401k, the funds available in the 401k, usually are better for aggressive growth. So it's more efficient if we can do the more conservative stuff in the IRA. Sometimes people forget that, and you start comparing like it's apples to apples, but it's not apples to apples. Because, you know, if we had a big downturn in the market, guess what? Your 401k that's invested more aggressively is going to lose the most. And so you just have to keep that proper context when you're thinking about stock market returns and your investments.
11: Okay.
13: That's right. You need to be able to compare the right metrics. You know, and it's something that, you know, a given day probably shouldn't be referenced because the market's different every day. You know, but you can't, hey, you want the same upside, but then you get upset if you have the same downside. You know, so you can't have a cake and eat it too. You need to have different, furthermore, you need to have different parts of your plan doing different things. Some of your money should not be keeping up with the stock market because in turn it never loses. Some of your money should be keeping up with the stock market, but you need to be aware you're going to be on Mr. Toad's Wild Ride with that money, and it should probably be money you're not touching for 10 years or more. Maybe it lives in your Roth or, like John mentioned, your 401k, because it needs to be the aggressive part of your plan. And if you think, well, why are there different parts of my plan, then that tells us you haven't done a plan yet, because there should be places where you're looking to outpace inflation. There should be places you're looking to keep up with inflation. You're looking to create different buckets to be doing different things so you can create income no matter what. We call these investments ideally uncorrelated investments, investments that don't move in the same direction at the same time, that are functioning and looking to exhibit different behaviors. And in retirement, your portfolio, for those nerds out there, should probably be risk adjusted, meaning we're looking for a good amount of upside and less downside, and we're willing to trade a little bit of upside for less downside, right? So however you want to think about it, more technically or a little bit more conceptually, don't compare apples to oranges, and make sure that you understand the purpose and pieces of each component of your larger plan.
11: A lot of strategy involved here, and certainly you have to consider the whole context of the situation. Here's another commandment for you. Thou shalt not give up before giving your strategy enough time to play out. Well, that's all about patience, I guess.
12: Usually when people have been investing for a while, they kind of understand how this works. But occasionally we'll have somebody come in, and maybe they're in their 50s, and they just haven't really done any saving or investing at this point in their life. And so, you know, they're 52 and it's a first for them, which can be a little jarring on our end because, you know, if you have somebody who's 23 and they don't really understand how the investment world works, well, you kind of understand that. But it's almost like it comes as a surprise when it's somebody who's 52 and then I have to remember, oh, okay, well, this is still their first time doing it. So they might as well be 23 in terms of their experience. And so sometimes, you know, you'll have folks will set up an account, they'll start contributing to it. And, you know, they put $1,000 in the first month. And at the end of that first month, their balance is $993. So they lost $7 the first month. And there's this immediate freak out, like, what is going on? Are you stealing my money? Why am I down $7? Like, I put $1,000 in and I've already lost money. Well, of course, if you're 65 and you've been doing this for 40 years, you're kind of rolling your eyes at this. Like, you can't look at it month to month like that. But again, if you're new to the game, sometimes you might be guilty of giving up before the plan really works. And, you know, that's part of why we're here, is to talk you off the ledge in situations like that.
13: Well, and similarly, in fairness, you know, we have not hung the stars is if you become a client right after a market downturn and it shoots up. You know, I'm not saying we don't want like some credit, but also, you know, don't get so excited if you have a 20% year over year return in a single year and think, oh, my word, my financial advisor has a magic ball. Yeah. No, these things even themselves out. And yeah, we want to be a part of your plan success, but we're also not buying hot stocks. You know, my mom is notorious for calling me up and say, hey, you got any hot stock tips? And it's like, you are unfortunately the ideal candidate of describing who doesn't understand what a financial advisor does. So, you know, have the proper expectations. Don't be super disappointed on the way down in the short term. Don't be wildly excited on the way up in the short term. These things have to even out, and it's long-term progress over short-term perfection.
12: Yeah, to your point, the credit that we should get in that situation where you just start out and you make 25% the first year, the credit that we get is talking you into doing it, to participating in the market. We don't get credit for the market being up that much. So yes, just got to keep perspective on all that. And if you find yourself wondering what kind of returns you should realistically be expecting in your case, am I invested in the way that I should be? Am I giving my plan the proper amount of time to work? Do I even have a plan? If I don't have a plan at all, what do I do? Well, a great place to start is your 15-minute retirement ready phone call. No cost, no obligation. If you'd like to just have a chat with us, figure out where you stand, and we can help you get pointed in the right direction from there.
11: You can set that up quite easily. Go to meet with

0: 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And you, then you can find out more about how all this works. 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
3: 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It's going to cost you nothing and obligate you to do nothing beyond that initial conversation. I got a fun fact of the week that I think you guys will really appreciate. Neil Armstrong's hair was sold back in 2004 for $3,000.
4: Was this the hair that he had when he walked on the moon, or like his hair from when he was 75?
3: I don't
4: know. Those are very different things.
5: Actually, hair.
4: I don't know if they are different things. I don't know that I'd want the hair, regardless of what era of Neil Armstrong's life it was from.
3: Why would anybody want
5: Armstrong's Did he have a ponytail? Hair? I mean, like, how much hair are we talking about? Yeah. Like, was he balding? You know, like, with these just clippings? I don't know. Also, fun fact.
4: Was it hair from his head, or was it, like, back hair? There's right. A lot of questions.
5: What'd they do with the hair? Also, fun fact, in 2004, $3,000. What is that worth today? $5,303.63, which is a 2.62% year-over-year rate of inflation. So if you're looking to compare that to your most recent toupee purchase, there you go.
4: Yeah,
5: I know there's a segment of our listeners who do such things.
3: Might want to shave off some of your hair and then put it away and just let it grow over time.
5: That's right. It's a part of your investment portfolio. We specialize in. Well, John doesn't because he has no hair.
3: Exactly. Yeah, like treat it like crypto, you know.
5: That's right.
3: Hey, we were talking about commandments just a moment ago, and financial commandments. And I think it's kind of an interesting conversation. We talked about thou shalt not compare your investments to the stock market without the proper context. You guys did a great job of explaining that. Thou shalt not give up before giving your strategy enough time to play out. Certainly that requires patience. And again, you guys did a terrific job of explaining that. Here's another one for you. Thou shalt not chase big returns too late in life. What do you think of that one?
5: This is one, Ron, that we see play out often, especially recently. You know, I feel like over time this has changed. But what happens is we get these really good tailwinds in the market. You know, 2008 was the last like real big downturn in the market, correction, the Great Recession. Back in 2008 when the housing market crisis happened, you know, my folks had bought their first home in the Bay Area of California 9 months prior for $350,000. And then during 2008, the value of it dropped $100,000 to $150,000. Same house, same mortgage payment, but a lot less value. Same thing happened in the market. Well, here's what happens is in events like this, people freak out. They get out of the market. They stop wanting to invest. They're afraid that the market doesn't work. Well, then we have rip-roaring upwards, and other than some small downturns and short-lived ones, you know, we are, let's see here, 18 years later, and we allow what technically would be called recency bias, which is what has happened to me lately, to trick us into thinking that the stock market is like, you know, prints money every day like clockwork and always goes up. And so what happens is my wager is 75% of the time, if not more, folks come into our office to visit with us and they're taking more risk than A, they realize, and B, they need, and C, a lot more risk than they should at their age. And more importantly than age, their proximity to using their money. You know, there are times when a 55-year-old should be invested like a 65-year-old because they retired early and they're using their money.

0: rapidly, right? So your age doesn't necessarily dictate it. And also, by the way, if you're 65, you should have some money that's aggressive. Probably not as aggressive as when you were 20, but it should be that money for the back half of retirement, or that you're leaving to the grandkids on purpose, because it's not money you're intended to use right this second. You shouldn't treat all your money the same. So don't get me wrong, there is a place to be aggressive with some of your money, but very often, more often than not, folks are being a lot more aggressive than they should, and certainly a lot more aggressive than they need to in order to make their plan work.
1: And sometimes that aggressiveness is not necessarily an active choice of I want to be aggressive. Sometimes it's just things have gotten out of balance with your investments and you end up too aggressively invested that way. So radio is a theater of the mind kind of medium, right? So Ron, you're going to help us with a visual presentation here. Theater of mind. All right. Take off your shoes, Ron, and look at your two big toes side by side.
2: Gosh.
1: Okay?
2: I don't want to do that.
1: No, just it's.
0: What's that smell?
1: Oh, yeah. Wait, sorry. Look at your toes side by side. Ron, you're looking at your toes, right?
2: Okay.
1: Yeah. Okay. So now I want you to take a cinder block and drop it on one of your toes.
2: Okay? Right. I'm not going to do that.
1: Drop the cinder block on your right big toe for me. It's for the show. Just trust me. Okay. All right. When you started out, there it is. When you started out, those two toes were the same size. Pretend like that's your portfolio, and we said you want half your money conservatively invested and half aggressively invested. Okay?
2: Okay.
1: Right. Well, let's say we had a really good stock market. What's going to happen? The aggressive piece is going to grow much faster than the conservative piece. And so now when you look at those toes side by side, one of them, as Ron's is now, is big and swollen, and it looks completely different from the other one, right? That's what happens sometimes with your investments. If you don't rebalance and kind of check on things often enough, you get one piece of your portfolio that's just kind of swollen and out of balance with the rest. So you end up with what we would call a risk score, a higher risk score than you actually want, simply because the aggressive piece did so well and you didn't take any of the gains off the table and rebalance it into the smaller toes, if you will.
2: Okay.
0: Well, but, you know, I'm not going to lie to you. Until you said big and swollen, I'm thinking to myself, I don't think this illustration is tracking. I don't know where we're going with this.
1: Yes, Ron, thank you for your participation there, buddy.
2: I just want to say that the lesson was certainly worth all the pain that I experienced.
1: Yeah.
2: I'm glad I could contribute to the conversation. And second of all, you better be glad I had a cinder block right here beside me.
1: Yeah, it's so convenient.
0: How convenient.
2: Otherwise, that never would have worked.
1: Yep.
2: Ouch. Well, hey, we're talking about financial commandments here. And that whole conversation about people trying to make up for lost time reminded me of a song lyric by Tom Petty. It said, "My old man is born to rock. He's still trying to beat the clock." Mm-hmm. You know, I don't know if that has any relevance, but it does to me anyway.
1: As long as it does to you.
2: Yeah, that's important. Thou shalt not ignore costs and fees. And I know from doing this show all these years, a lot of people don't even have any idea how much they're paying in fees and don't really realize the costs of what they're doing.
1: Well, and there's a couple of different costs that you can incur, right? So there's the cost of what your advisor is charging you as a management fee, but then there's also the cost of the investments themselves inside of your accounts. All of those funds that you're invested in have an internal cost. In fact, Jake and I were just talking about this at lunch the other day, and you know, really vetting some of the situations where, or some of the funds where it makes sense to pay a little bit higher fee because the fund is doing something so nuanced and specific that we want. But then other times it's like, why would we pay more than 0.1% inside of the fund for what it's doing? If we just want to track the overall market, we don't have to pay much of a fee within the fund to do that. But then there, like I said, are examples of times where it might make sense to have a higher cost within the fund itself. So like I said, two components of the cost: what your advisor is charging you and what the fund managers inside of the investments are charging you.
0: I'm feeling very melancholy because I'm realizing, folks, that John is telling a true story. We at lunch discussed fund fees inside 401k mutual funds. How boring.
1: And it makes you sad that was our lunch conversation?
0: How rough must it be

0: to be our wives, because I think in the past month we have had dinner or lunch together three times, and our wives must just be like, please, please substitute this conversation topic at hand. But it's true. We do talk about that stuff. Yep. Folks, we believe in this stuff, and it's 100% true. You know, I'm meeting with somebody tomorrow morning, and their mutual fund fees within their 401k, they're called expense ratios. They're gross. They're atrocious. And they're not getting a bang for the buck. And don't get me wrong, fees are not everything, right? So, like, fees are only relevant in the absence of value. Value should be conveyed, and I'm happy to pay a fee. So, you know, for instance, I went and got a haircut. I'm happy to pay a higher fee than what I get at, you know, Great Clips. Why? Because I don't want a bottom shelf haircut experience, although I do have a funny story for another episode about my recent haircut.
1: Wow, shots fired at all of our Great Clips listeners.
0: You know, sorry about that. maybe you know what I'm saying is, you know, you're going to pay a little bit more to go to Macy's than you are to shop at Walmart. You know, the truth tracks, and that's true with your investments. We're not suggesting you should never pay a fee, but you should never pay a fee in the absence of value. So, hey, fun fact, here's some free financial advice. Most financial advisors say on a radio show, this is not unique financial advice. Well, guess what? If you want to just track the S&P 500, you could go buy IVV and pay 0.01% and track the S&P 500 and pay almost nothing. And if your definition of success is I want to track the S&P 500 and just take the amount of risk upside and down for the market, there you go. There's some free financial advice. And you can pay very little. But if your goal is to ride that roller coaster and always have to change your spending habits in retirement, whether the market's up or down that day, and never have a safety net, and never be able to have something that balances and correlates with downturns in the market and still being able to spend money, then you're probably not our client. And so I'm happy to give you some free advice because it'll save you both some time and not waste anyone's time. But if you're recognizing that the goal is to be diversified and spread your risk out and understand tax implications and income planning and when to withdraw what and when to take Social Security and how to make sure that you're balancing legacy concerns with unexpected health concerns and fund money and all the things in between, that's probably worth spending for. It doesn't mean you should be gouged, but it means that that's what we do, and that's what retirement planning is. So don't boil this down to I'm just paying a fee and I should never pay a fee. Also, don't boil it down to I'm just paying a fee for investment returns. Really, that's not what you're paying for at all with a financial advisor. You're paying through the management of your money. That's the conduit to receive proactive advice that is comprehensive for your retirement plan.
1: This is the kind of thing that some people just haven't thought about at all. What kind of fees they have inside of their investments. Some people think about it entirely too much, and it's not as relevant to them as they think it might be. If you'd like some help sorting through all of that, first of all, one of the things we can do is run a fee report on your investments and see what the internal costs of your investments themselves are. That might be helpful to you. And then we can talk about what's appropriate for you and what's not. So if you'd like to set up a 15-minute retirement ready phone call, that's a great first step in that conversation. Ron, tell us how we can make that happen.
2: 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And let me just say, before we get totally off this, I'm disappointed, Jake, that you missed a great opportunity to make a little money by selling your hair. You could have sold it for $3,000 or so, you know, just like Neil Armstrong did. So I'm surprised.
0: Well, the problem is my hair is my calling card only in the fact, not that I've got great hair, folks, don't Google it, but that I'm in the fact that I have both hair and a beard, and John has neither. Yeah. So we have, you know, I'm almost thinking of the silhouette type logo that we should develop for our company where it's like the bald and the bearded one or something.
1: Yeah.
0: Wealth management. I'm spitballing here. If you have thoughts, feel free to call in and you can share and we can rebrand, you know, to the highest suggested comment.
1: Somebody's going to schedule their 15-minute call just to weigh in on that.
0: That's right. Well,
2: you know what they say, Jake, hair today, gone tomorrow. It could be, you know, you never know. So, hey, I'm in the same situation as you. In fact, I have a lot more than you do. So, and a beard, too. So that's totally irrelevant. Nobody needs to even know that. But thanks for explaining it.
0: That's right.
2: We'll have more coming up in just a moment here. This, we're being kind of silly today, but that's okay. Sometimes it happens. This is the Financial Symphony with John Stillman and Jake Dozer, Rosewood Wealth Management. I'm Ron Stutz, and we're going to be right back.
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6: 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And let's talk about who needs an advisor and who doesn't. Not everybody needs a financial advisor. Other people desperately need a financial advisor, but not everybody necessarily understands which category they fall into. You guys tell us some stories about the following types of people that you've visited with so that we can all start to see which category we fall into. How about someone who thinks they don't need an advisor, but they really do?
7: I think about a guy from, this was probably 12 years ago, where he came in and he was very vocal about the fact when he came in. He's like, I'm not even going to show you any of my statements because I don't really think I need to be here. My wife thought that we needed to come in. And, you know, I can give you some, I'll give you the dollar amount for my statements, but you don't need to look at them. And so, okay, well, I see we're off on a great foot here. And he started talking about, he's like, nobody ever thinks about this, but when I withdraw from my IRA, I'm not going to pay taxes on all of it because I'm going to claim my original contributions as cost basis, and then I'll only pay taxes on the growth. And I was like, no, bro, that's not how it works. Like, you got a tax break when you put that money in the IRA, and so you're going to be taxed on all of it when you take it out. And he was stunned at this revelation. He said, oh, well, I guess you do have a use. And so he never actually became a client, but I like to believe that he at least received some helpful information from that visit.
6: Oh, man. Well, that's funny. All right, Jake, you take this one. Somebody who thinks they don't need an advisor, and they're right.
8: I have met a fair amount of people who they just don't need an advisor. Sometimes it's somebody who, hey, look, I'm at the place where I'm thinking of this guy I met with once. He came in and his son came in, and the son was clearly there to make sure dad didn't get bamboozled and act as a second opinion. And they both kind of came in a little bit with arms crossed because you could tell they were there for some questions and were like afraid this was going to be a used car presentation or like a timeshare presentation or something of that nature. And they sat down and said, look, here's where we're at. We're at the place where we really enjoy doing our own finances. The dad said, I'm not interested in spending a lot of money. I've got a great pension. And I'm also not really interested in doing any tax planning because all my money's in Roth. And now if I could tell him, let's go back in time, I will fix that because he was making a bunch of money and shouldn't have been in Roth at the time. But he was at that place and he said, look, I just want to be set it and forget it. And I'm not at the place where I really want to be spending a lot of money, and I'm going to leave my money to my kids, and I'm not going to touch any of it at all. And I said, okay, so you've got no tax planning opportunity. You have no desire for income planning because you don't want to use your money. You want to take all the risk in the world because you don't want to touch the money, and you're 65, so your kids aren't going to touch this for 25 years. And you enjoy fiddling with it and know that, oh, the other thing he said, eventually when I'm like 80, I'll probably need a financial advisor because I might not be cognitively with it. And I said, yeah, like right away. I said, yeah, it's clear. Why don't we take the next 20 minutes or so for you to just rapid fire some questions at me? And, you know, I'd be happy to answer them. You know, I'm not going to do a bunch of homework for you for free because you don't work with me, nor do you want to, but I'll be happy to, you know, set you right if I can. You know, so sometimes that's the case. And those are the people who they might just not need. They want to do it themselves. They don't see the value in paying for somebody to do it. And they don't maybe need the planning or don't want it. Or they're apathetic to the outcomes. If you meet those things where you don't feel like there's an urgency about your retirement planning, you don't really see the value in having somebody who does something for a profession do it for you, and you really don't need the things we offer, income planning, tax planning, medical planning, legacy planning, investment planning, if you don't see the conjunction of those things or need it, yeah, you probably don't need an advisor.
6: Okay. John, you take this one. Somebody who thinks they need an advisor, but they really don't. It's kind of a similar situation here.
7: Well, I've had folks come in where they just feel like, well, all of my friends, all my neighbors, all my peers have a financial advisor. I've never had one, but I guess I'm supposed to because everybody else does. And it was a similar situation that I'm thinking of what Jake just described. But it was a single woman, mid-60s. She retired at, I think, 66. After having been a state employee for 42 years. And so she had a really substantial pension plus her Social Security. And oddly, her income as a retiree with that 42 years of pension plus Social Security, her retirement income was more than she was bringing home while she was working. So her take-home pay increased when she retired. And she didn't really have much in savings. And so she was like, but I mean, I have as much or more income than I need. So what am I missing? I said, you know what? Not very much. You're fine. I mean, your income is what it is. It's more than you need. You have some buffer in the plan because you're not even spending all of what's coming in. So yeah, for now, just save up, you know, build up your savings account at the bank with your excess income for now. And then maybe down the road, you want some help getting that invested, or maybe you find other things to spend it on, you know, we'll see. So she thought she needed help, but the reality is like her plan had already taken care of itself just because of this weird nuanced income situation that she had.
6: How about somebody who needs financial planning help, but not necessarily investing help? Jake, are there people like that?
8: I've seen a lot of folks who fit in this category who are somewhere between 55 and 60 years old is who I'm thinking of. The person who has their money in their 401k, you know, it's maybe in a fund or a blend of funds that are more or less accurate to their investments. They're at the place where growth is really the only priority because they're still 7 to 10 years out from retirement. Maybe not aggressive growth, but they're at the same place where maybe their 401k doesn't really even allow the involvement of a financial advisor other than, you know, picking one fund over the other, which a lot of times those 401ks only have half a dozen to a dozen options anyways. So, you know, expansive ongoing management isn't necessary, but they're at the place where they need help answering, can I afford to retire when I want to? When should I take Social Security? When should I claim my pension? Can I afford to retire early but buy medical insurance outside of my plan? Should I do COBRA? How do I plan for addressing taxes, right? So it's all sort of the nebulous, what are the ways that I'm supposed to interact with my money coming up? But I don't necessarily need to change my investments yet. Those are common scenarios. So if you find yourself in that camp, which is not uncommon at all, hey, let's start laying down the tracks for a plan. And even if it doesn't result in us managing money for you, we're happy to have that conversation. I mean, that's kind of the point of all this, is doing the planning. So to that end, you know, as we've mentioned before, we'd be happy to have that retirement readiness phone call. We typically take 15 minutes or so, have the call, that visit with you over the phone. We'll be able to determine by the end of that call if there's value in us continuing and having another follow-up visit after we've done some homework for you, or maybe we just give you some pointers and we go from there. But Ron, would you tell folks how they can schedule that call?
6: Well, it's so easy. Go to meetwithrosewood.com, meetwithrosewood.com, and you can. There's a place there where you can schedule your own phone conversation, a 15-minute retirement-ready phone call. And as Jake just said, by the end of that 15-minute conversation with John or Jake, you'll be able to tell if you would be comfortable working with Rosewood, and vice versa. They'll be able to tell if they would be comfortable working

0: it that way. But if he passes first, does everything automatically transfer to me, or do I have to worry about probate or a lawyer? You want to take that one, Jake?
1: Elyse, this is a common question, and it's a common trend that we see where, you know, one spouse does the finances, the other doesn't. And I'll tell you is that you're not the only one thinking about this. Your husband's thinking about this too, and his concern is, if something happens to me, who's going to take care of my wife? If something happens to me, does my wife understand the plan? Needs to be another question that's asked. And what I would encourage you to do, I know this isn't your question, but it's related. I would encourage you to get to know your plan, even if your hands don't get dirty with it, so to speak, because the last thing you or your husband or your children want is mom to not know what's going on in the event that dad passes away. And invariably what happens in these cases is, and this is a husband's worst nightmare, is the wife or the husband, you know, walks into the first financial advisor's office they meet with. And very often the first advisor you meet with is not the, after your significant other passes, might not be the one that you should work with, because they might just be a product pusher or salesperson or something. To answer your specific question, though, although that is related, is no, not everything automatically transfers to you. That doesn't mean you have to worry about probate, but it does mean that you need to make sure that those things are cleaned up now. Now, very often, you know, the husband's beneficiary is the wife and vice versa, and whatever's left over goes to the kids evenly. But that doesn't happen by default. It requires intentionally labeling your beneficiaries as such, if that's appropriate. It also requires you making sure your financial documents are in order. You could have a bank account that's just him or just you, and that doesn't automatically transfer over. And again, that doesn't mean you have to worry about

limited options. Now, you might have a 401k if you work at a really big company. Like, I think IBM, I've looked at their 401k plan a couple times, and IBM employees have, like, you know, 100 different mutual funds to choose from. So it doesn't feel limited, but the reality is it is still limited relative to the scope of the entire investment world and what's available out there. Some funds, some 401ks have like three funds, which is the minimum that they have to have, like a conservative, a moderate, and aggressive. Like, that's essentially what they have to have. I don't remember actually seeing a 401k that only has three funds. Usually it's maybe six at the bottom.

0: retirement income planning with the funds in your 401k. Like a 401k is really good for growth and building and accumulating over time. It's not very good as a vehicle for creating income in retirement, both in terms of just the clunkiness of making actual withdrawals from the account, but then also the income choices that you have in there. Not a lot of great income producing options, which is why usually when you leave the job, you want to take your money with you, roll it to an IRA where you have more flexibility and control. Like I said, we're up against the clock, but if you want to talk more about that, just schedule a time for your 15-minute retirement ready phone call. 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So schedule a time to visit, and we'll get you on the right track.
1: 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Maybe you just have a few questions you want to throw at them, and they'll take care of that as well. 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

0: known why a patient needed transporting. In a video to the Cornell community, University President Michael Kotlikoff says the administration and community must do better.
1: What happened to Jane Doe in 2024 is deeply disturbing and will weigh heavily on our community for years to come.
0: He says her rape allegations raise troubling issues about sexual assault, dehumanization, and aspects of party culture, alcohol, and drug use. The Fly Dubai pilot attacked at 34,000 feet said he had turned away from his co-pilot out of respect when the man said he wanted to pray. Next thing he knew, he was whacked in the back of the head with a cockpit crew axe. October baseball, 100 degrees at Dodger Stadium, and the Dodgers win game one. It's ABC News. This is not the first time Tennessee Correction Commissioner Frank Strada had to deal with executions gone wrong. As Arizona's prison official, he oversaw a series of botched executions there, too, and now he's out in Tennessee.
2: The head of Tennessee's prison system is now resigning after this week's botched execution of death row inmate Krista Pike. Governor Bill Lee making that announcement, saying Commissioner Frank Strada will leave his post sometime this month. Lee has now paused all executions in the state to allow for an independent review. This was the second failed execution in the state this year. Meanwhile, lawyers for Pike say that she's in critical condition and on a ventilator. Overnight, they asked for an emergency motion to preserve all the evidence related to the botched execution attempt.
0: Hoping to keep daylight saving time going, President Trump on social media called out Senator Tom Cotton for not voting in favor of making it year-round. Trump calling the Republican a friend of his, but shared his number on social media. Wayne Cabot, ABC News.
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9: 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Now, here's Randy.
10: Hi, I'm Randy Voller. Come up on the porch where we regularly hear from leaders in the worlds of art, academia, business, and politics. Today, our guest is Jason D'Amico, who's a two-time Carolina Music Award winner and 18-time Grammy-considered artist. He's an actor, producer, and content creator based in North Carolina. Jason, welcome to the porch.
11: Thank you for having me. What an honor.
10: Well, it stopped raining, so you obviously moved the weather. I'm hoping you can bring us some sunshine and rainbows.
11: You know, I got a song called Blue Star that was released last year. One of the lyrics is, he'll bring the thunder and lightning, and it goes a boom, boom, boom. So I guess I'm living up to the testament today.
10: Well, you're citing the old gods, Thor, the thunder yeah. god, man. So today we're going to be just talking all about Jason D'Amico, you know, why he does this, what it's like to actually be a content creator, run a studio, be a musician.

0: musician, an artist, work with your family. We're going to hit those highs, lows, and mids.
1: Mm.
0: So I guess the first question is, you know, reading up on you and getting to know you over the last couple of years, you started off getting into this as a child. I mean, a child actor.
1: Yeah.
0: How did that happen?
1: You know, it started really from a place that I can't consciously remember because I was 8 months old.
0: That young?
1: Yes. I was a baby model at 8 months old. There was some job that my mother had seen in some magazine or something to that nature. And or it could have been I was just even in some pool area and I got scouted by some photography crew for this magazine. I don't remember the exact story, but at 8 months old, somehow I got in a paper or a magazine for a little baby model shoot, some product, whatever it was. And then from there, it just kind of started.
0: I mean, I can identify. I mean, I'm not nearly as handsome as you. And look, most of my hair is gone. But back in the 70s, I'll be 58 in a couple months. My mother, when I was, you know, had blonde hair and was like 3 or 4 years old, we did one of those Sears Roebuck catalog things. And I asked my mom why I never did it. And she said, you were so ill-behaved. Like, and back then, you remember, photography was really expensive. Like,
1: yeah.
0: It was all expensive.
1: Film.
0: Yeah. And they didn't have time for kids running around or doing whatever. Like, you needed to hit the mark.
1: Absolutely. Absolutely.
0: So you started out young. When was your next memory of basically being a child actor or working in creatively?
1: Yeah, I got to give a shout out to our good friends at Theater in the Park, Ira David Wood III, and Christmas Carol, because that was kind of a next step for me with my journey on stage was getting in Christmas Carol. And from there, shout out also to North Carolina Theater, you know, grew up there as well. And it was just this culmination of music, theater, dance, singing.
0: And were you a triple threat?
1: Yeah. You know, and dance, I was actually pursuing quite heavily. I had an injury at 14 that kind of stifled that. But for me, it was always a creative outlet. And I'll say this, I'll jump back on the timeline for a second. When I was 5, I had some physical tics that kind of started manifesting, and it really worried my parents. My mom actually took me to UNC.
0: Really?
1: Yeah, yeah. And I had a whole workup, and the doctor, shout out to Dr. Barnhill, I don't know if he's still here, but he basically said, hey, I got good news and bad news. The bad news is that Jason's showing a little bit of Tourette's spectrum.
0: Of Tourette's.
1: It's not full-blown, but and he said the good news is he's likely going to grow out of it by the time he's 14. Typically when I see it in this case where it just abruptly starts around 4 or 5. And he said, I'm not gonna prescribe anything except get him involved in anything repetitive and anything in the arts. And my mom ran with that advice. And I just owe it to them for doing that, because that's what started the drum lessons, the dance lessons, and you know, here we are, was really kind of from that point.
0: So that was the therapy.
1: It still is.
0: It's funny you mentioned that, because some of my closest friends from growing up, the youngest brother, who I'm still quite close to, Mike Sinobiech, he's a guitar player in Austin. So he moved down to Austin years ago. But he had Tourette's, exactly as you described. Mm. He had Tourette's, and the family, his father was a math professor, had to actually come together and go to this whole therapy session because the Tourette's was so bad when he was like 8 years old, and they had to like figure out what to do. And of course, his outlet, similar to yours, music.
1: Yeah. Yeah. It's, you know, and to this day, I can still tell that I'm wired that way, you know, but attention to detail, conscientiousness, you know, you can channel it and serve it for a purpose, which has been so far, that's been my journey.
0: Well, I know you like to write, you perform. I'm going to give you a quick story on Tourette's. I have a friend here in Chapel Hill I'm close to, he and his wife, and she grew up in Rhode Island. You know, Federal Hill is where all the, you know, mobsters are up, you know, in Providence. And he went to school there before he went to Georgetown. And he often told me this story. He had friends that were, you know, blue collar and were one step connected to mobsters. And I've often wanted to write this character. He said there was this mobster that, and this is a true story, that when he got under stress and he'd be like yelling at the guys, he'd go, rah, rah, rah, meow.
1: Yeah.
0: Like, literally, he would
1: nice.
0: Meow. He would meow. And I thought, is he about to whack someone? And then he goes, meow. I've often wanted to write that character.
1: He missed his calling in Super Troopers.
0: Exactly.
1: Right? Right?
0: Because obviously he's a violent man, and yet he meows.
1: That's so good. Yeah, you got to do something with that.
0: It's a crazy character.
1: That's amazing.
0: So, okay, you came up and you were dancing. What kind of dance did you do growing up?
1: Ballet, tap, jazz. Believe it or not, correct me if I'm wrong, but is Carolina Ballet across the way right over here? Is that am I making that up, or it's back
0: it's
1: over
0: right here?
1: Here,
0: yeah.
1: It's like on the same block. I took lessons there for a number of years. And I actually remembered that when I was driving up here today, you know.
0: When I was a kid growing up in Pittsburgh, we had moved there from the Chicago area, and my mother was taking my sisters into ballet and wanted me to go see Swan Lake, and I don't want to see it. You know, I'm in Catholic school. And she's like, well, Lynn Swan, who did ballet, you know, the wide receiver of the Steelers, he did ballet in order to improve his ability as an athlete.
1: Mm.
0: And that's how she lured me into watching Swan Lake was I thought I was going to see Lynn Swan. I was like 10 years old, like 1978.
1: The old switcheroo.
0: All right. Moms are great at that.
1: Yeah. Oh, yeah. Yeah. Yeah, whatever it takes, right? The motivation.
0: Whatever it takes. So when did you transition from kind of the triple threat into focusing on music, like the guitar? Like when did that become your muse?
1: Guitars were always laying around the house. My dad plays, and my mom plays piano and actually teaches a little bit of part-time as well these years. And since they were always laying around the house, I was tinkering, but I was always a drummer first. And around, I want to say 12, 13, I started getting serious. And it was primarily because I wanted to write. And, you know, there's incredible songwriters that are drummers and vocalists. You look at Phil Collins, for example, but he does tinker. You got to know something, right? And then tinkering turned into obsession, and just even in another outlet, I discovered Stevie Ray at 13, 14, somewhere around there.
0: When was that? I don't know how old you are.
1: Yeah. So that was, I want to say like right before high school, obviously. For me, that was probably 07.
0: Okay.
1: Oh, wait. And that was right when YouTube started burgeoning. So it was, and the quality was pixelated and terrible, but it was there and it was archived. And I remember, and I think you were talking about Austin earlier.
0: Right.
1: Austin City Limits. Stevie, I think in 1983, some of that footage, I saw that. It changed my life. I heard Little Wing. I didn't even know it was a Hendrix cover.
0: But you loved it.
1: I loved it. It was a real, real moment for me.
0: Folks, we're going to refresh our drinks, and after the break, you're going to hear more from Jason D'Amico.
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2: Welcome back, folks, to On the Porch. We've topped off our beverages, and we're talking all about music, arts, how Jason D'Amico got into the arts. Jason's a two-time Grammy Music Award winner, 18-time or Carolina Music Award winner. I goofed that. 18-time Grammy-considered artist, SAG-AFTRA actor, producer, content creator based in North Carolina. Man, it's like, I don't know how you manage to do all these things, Jason. It's like pretty amazing. It's like they kind of melted down all these things and like said, here, boom. We're gonna create, you know. I don't know if you ever heard this about Pistol Pete Maravich. It's like one description is they melted down all 12 Globetrotters and like created this crazy white boy that could do all these amazing shots. With you, I feel like we've melted down all these amazing people and out comes you. Like, I've looked at a lot of your content and it's like, wow.
3: A lot going on.
2: Yeah.
3: For better or for worse.
2: For better or for worse. Exactly. Yeah, I have a funny story about Phil Collins, though, that probably you and I both love to, you know, read about artists and listen to their old stuff. So basically, he played on All Things Must Pass, you know, George's, you know, 1970 album when he leaves the Beatles, right? He creates All Things Must Pass. And apparently he was like 18 years old. He played the bongos or something. And if you go look this up, it's pretty funny, like he played a joke on him where he claimed that like he had the old original tapes and like how horrible Phil Collins was. So Phil tells the story like all these years he's thinking a Beatle thought I really sucked, like, and it was just really a joke, like that he'd been holding on to this thing when he's doing Genesis and all this. Like, oh right. Yeah, when you started, you played them out, but hear how awful you were. I had to cut it. It was just all like a joke because, of course, if you're 18 years old in the studio playing with a Beatle,
3: yeah,
2: you're going to be in awe.
3: I didn't even know that.
2: It's just one of these wild, weird stories, right?
3: That's pretty cool.
2: Isn't it?
3: Yeah, yeah.
2: So what kind of projects are you working on now?
3: Man, it is around-the-clock social media. And it's fantastic. A lot of virality that's just kind of come up unexpectedly in that, as we had talked about a few weeks back, a shout out to Dustin and 79 West Breakfast Club.
2: Great Dustin people. Miller, great, yes. Luthier, great guitar player.
3: Yes, sir.
2: Have you ever played with Justin?
3: Dustin? Oh, yeah. Yeah. We're great friends. We've played in a couple of projects together for the last couple of years on and off. Yeah.
2: Shout out to Dustin. He's been on our show, folks. You can go to our archives and hear the show we did with Dustin Miller. He's like basically an expert on Martin guitars.
3: Yes. Yes. And I've learned a phenomenal amount from him. One of the most influential people in my life, I got to say, and an incredible friend, too. But not to digress, where were we with this?
2: Just asking, like, what you're doing now. Like, what are the projects you're focusing on?
3: Yeah, thank you. So, social media, this kind of comedy music thing that came about from just joking around, you know, in the green room at New Hope Church. Another shout out. And I think they actually have blocks here, which is kind of cool. I've heard Pastor Adam on 97.9. So shout out to Adam Bishop. That's awesome. But, you know, just having a good time and hanging out with everybody on the worship team and, you know, just banter starts and it just kind of started into this thing where it's like coming up with these impersonations. I've always been kind of and SNL was a big thing for me too when I was younger.
2: Well, Adam Sandler was a great player, but he was a great comedian.
3: Yeah. Yeah. And it just turned into this thing where, you know, you have these scenarios that you can create in 20 seconds on social media. Like, you know, if Fred Durst from Limp Bizkit is your pilot, it's like, yeah, you know, it's just all this stuff. And it just kind of turns into one of those, you know, like Scott Whelan, like, welcome, I am your Stone Temple pilot. And then he just like goes into, you know, I am. And it's just like, you know, and people are just eating it up. And it's a great time. It's a great, you know, great community.
2: That's actually a form of humor. We've always loved. My sister did Second City way back in the day, and It's really fun to take

0: real people and how they – like Dana Carvey was excellent at this.
1: Yes.
0: And then create the dialogue, like imagining what they would say or talk about.
1: Yes.
0: Not just repeating what they said, but creating something completely new.
1: Yes. Well, and I'm glad this came up because I probably should have said this in the first segment, which is SNL, because – the whole cowbell skit, when that came out in 2000 or 2001, that was another thing where my parents could not get me to stop reciting the whole – like, I knew every single – you know, I got to have more cowbell – like, all this – all the stuff, you know. And that was another thing for me that was really a catalyst.
0: But here's the funny part. We all know that song.
1: Oh, it's so good.
0: And we all love the song. It's like one of those songs when you're growing up and you first hear, like – oh my God! It's like all like I remember when I first heard the Moody Blues or any of these like bands from that era, you know, like oh wow, and that song it is ripe to kind of to get its own SNL skit.
1: Yeah, absolutely. I mean, Christopher Walken. I mean, you know, 25 years later, counting, and it's just still ingrained in the fiber of our culture. You know, to me, that's beyond art. At that
0: but it's
1: point.
0: Also the way Christopher Walken delivers his lines.
1: Yeah, yeah.
0: Right? It's him. That Christopher Walken, you know, the way he does it, it's his own way. That just is it's funny. So you're doing humor and having fun with that with music.
1: Mm-hmm.
0: Is that one of your shticks that you do when you're like touring or playing out?
1: It comes up once in a while, you know, and that's the thing is like I've toured for years and I'm still doing it, but there's so much happening on these platforms that they're becoming monetized for me. They're becoming these other income streams, and it's happening exponentially. So it would be kind of idiotic to ignore that. And just from a business standpoint, hello, you know, let's see where the yellow brick road leads with this.
0: Right. Have you ever tried – speaking of that, have you ever tried to play any of your music and match it up to The Wizard of Oz? You know the old story. You can like play The Dark Side of the Moon.
1: Yeah.
0: And you can sync it. But I just saw one where – I mean, you've seen The Wizard of Oz, right, where Dorothy starts on the yellow brick road with the Munchkins.
1: Mm-hmm.
0: I saw one last night where it was some kind of hardcore metal song, but strangely enough – it matches, and when it's really getting in his rift and they're dancing around, it's like, oh, wow, it actually could be for this.
1: Yeah. Like, oh, yeah. Yeah, and that's the thing is, like, you never know what mediums – and David Bowie wrote like this. You know, he just, like, take cuts out from papers and magazines and just put random words together, kind of collage it, and it would become a song lyric or a song title. So – and I've always been fascinated with that, like, the writing process and how things can become – for example, I've got a new song out now called The Day Is Gonna Come, which I wrote – I say new, but I wrote it when I was 19. And I had recorded most of it back in 2013, 2014, and it just sat for, at this point, over a decade. And then I finally just decided to release it, and it's really the only song in my catalog where you've got 19-year-old Jason playing drums, guitar, and bass – and then, you know, me now in my early 30s, polishing it with the mix and the master. And then I re-sang it because I thought it would be more appropriate for me to sing it now. So it's kind of over 10 years of that on the timeline of me, which I think that's awesome just as an artist. Like, that's such a rare occurrence.
0: Right.
1: But that... again, like process, randomness, you never know when things are going to work. And sometimes they worked then, but it wasn't time until now, you know. And I've always found that fascinating.
0: Well, sometimes like in the process of creativity, people will write something and put it away for years, you know, a writer,
1: absolutely.
0: And then get back to it and like, oh, I can start this up or I know where I need to be. I'm a big Beatles fan, and I was a big John Lennon fan.
1: Me too.
0: The other day I was kind of watching a review of how John wrote, and the fellow was talking about the sound. Actually, it was Billy Joel being interviewed, and he was explaining, he was playing some Beatles songs, and he said that John's lyrics weren't necessarily always telling a story. It was the sound of the words, kind of similar to what David Bowie said. It was like the words he was

0: choosing and how they sound when they were vocalized was half of it.
1: I think I saw this I think it was Rick Beato.
0: Yeah,
1: right,
0: it was
1: recently.
0: Rick Beato,
1: yeah,
0: exactly.
1: I just saw this recently, and that's I get chills talking about this literally because that is how I write, and I don't know how to explain it. And there's a few interviews that I've heard of other artists where it's kind of the same thing. David Lee Roth comes to mind, Billy Joel, James Hetfield, where it's very, and I think Scott as well, Scott Weiland from Stone Temple Pilots, ironically enough, it's very sonically driven.
0: Right.
1: And I'll sit. If I don't have a word that's going to work, and it doesn't have to necessarily rhyme or not, but it has to just, it's you've got to feel convicted that it fits and that that's it. I'll sit for weeks. I'll sit for months until I have that one word, you know. And sometimes it happens in 5 minutes. Sometimes it doesn't. But you know, I don't know how to explain these things. It's just you have your convictions, and when it's right, it's right. And you know, you just kind of go with your gut.
0: And you go with your gut. 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We're hearing from Jason D'Amico, who's essentially an all-around amazing artist. Jason?
1: You know what? I'm just happy to be here again. You know, we're here, and, you know, thanks for having me.
0: I mean, I could read your bio, but, you know, you're taping us, and I thought, you know, you could just stand on your own because you're quite amazing with your creativity and what you're doing. I was actually looking at your albums, listening to some of your songs. And when you're talking about the change of the industry, so you had Blood, Sweat, and Blues,
1: mm-hmm.
0: 14 songs in 2014, and then Terra Firma, 2015 album, 12 songs. But then you're releasing now one song at a time, right? Reveal Me in mm-hmm. 2021, Old Soul, Only Myself to Blame, Hole in My Soul. So is that because of the change of the business where we used to create albums and albums were, you know, my wife who's here in the studio with us, she became a graphic designer because she loved music and albums like the old album covers back in the 60s and 70s. But that's all gone.
1: Oh, yeah. Yeah. Well, it's not necessarily gone. It's just I think with when you look at things holistically and big picture, I'm going to answer your question in kind of a roundabout way.
0: I'm just curious from your perspective, your process.
1: And here's kind of where I'm at with it. I had this epiphany back in the early part of the pandemic where everything was – and we've already gone through this shift, but this is when TikTok came out and things really started mm-hmm. changing mightily. I had to make a shift internally and say, okay, I am no longer I can't be an artist first from a business standpoint. I have to be a social media, dare I say, influencer, as cringe as that feels and sounds. That's what has to happen here. So you have to be social media first, then an artist. So everything just basically did a 180. And now with the AI situation, it actually makes it a lot easier, hopefully, if you know how to prompt and you know how to question. Because for me, I use it for all the things I don't want to do. I'm not using it for songwriting. I'm not using it for production. I'm not, because that's what I love to do. But PR campaigns, writing copy for the newsletters, coming up with all the trinkets and the tags and the hashtags and the thumbnails. It's like, you know, the thumbnail game on YouTube in itself is hours long of deep dives and figuring out what iteration is going to work because we live in a world that's a fraction of a second now. And I actually worked with TikTok back 5-6 years ago. They reached out to me for a campaign. And I can talk about it not at length, but just kind of briefly touch on it. They basically taught us 5-6 years ago how that algorithm worked. And I signed an NDA on it. I can't really get into it. But what I learned was essentially where the industry was going. And, man, we are – I'll quote Gary Vee. We are in the interest media age now. It's no longer social media because it knows exactly what you want before you even know.

0: what you want. And could be the devil himself. I don't know. But I just know that we're here and just got to have a positive mindset with things and just, you know, have the aptitude and just use the discernment and the wisdom with anything. And I think it can be for the greatest of good or the worst of evils. It just depends on who you are and which wolf you're feeding. That's a lot, but they're...
1: Well, I mean, at one point, you are a creative person, and artificial intelligence, at least the way, you know, the language learning models that we're familiar with, the idea was that they would be a tool to help humanity, not to essentially be creative. It's not supposed to be doing that. It's not supposed to be like being a graphic designer, artist, or musician. It's supposed to help you mm-hmm. in doing the things you're talking about or research. I do have a problem where people are creating synthetic art mm-hmm. or synthetic music,
0: mm-hmm.
1: right?
0: Mm-hmm. Oh, it's out of control.
1: It's like there's actual, quote, artists that are being played on platforms that are essentially created artists. They're no different than a hot dog. They're just,
0: correct.
1: It's the you know, mm-hmm. they're a musical hot dog. This is a bunch of filler and it's artificial. It's not you. I mean, part of the music, of the creative process for creating music and the interaction that I had growing up with music was the live show and being close to the artist and the feeling between the artist and the fan and that connection.
0: Mm-hmm.
1: And one thing about TikTok, which Rick Beato, I believe, has talked about this, but there's a musicologist I've also listened to that's talked about this phenomena where you can't really create music that's 20 seconds long. That you can do it, but it doesn't have the same staying power of how when I came up playing music, you know, and I'm a percussionist at this point, started off playing trombone, and you play and you get into the eternal groove. And after like 8 or 9 minutes, this is what actually connects with people's chakra, with their heart, with their rhythm. You can't do that in 15 seconds. You can get people interested, but it does not have the same physiological experience.
0: I agree. With the caveat and the semicolon or the colon and saying, based on the last year of my experiences with the virality. However, there are moments that do exist within a second that can grab, that can hook.
1: So you are going to make the argument of the snowflake, the unique snowflake, like the in the
0: well.
1: Here, I mean, it's legitimate.
0: Well, here's what comes to mind is, you know, both Beatles fanatics,
1: right?
0: You think of any of those riffs. Bo bo bo da da da.
1: Mm-hmm.
0: I got chills. Hello. That's it. So yes. So that's the game now. Is how you got a second and a half. That's the difference. So back in this, in whatever, you know, FM age, which I kind of wish I could time travel. I really do. I wish I was back in the 70s and 80s and could have experienced that. I would have loved to have seen how that would have worked. But back then the game was FM. Now the game is it's in your pocket. You have access to it 24/7, but so do, you know, however many other billion people. So, but there's hope. Like, you just got to figure it out, you know?
1: So if you could time travel, would you be David Lee Roth? Would you be on that first Van Halen album?
0: I would be the the brunette David Lee Roth. I don't know. But yeah, look at him. He's whatever, 70 something, 80, and he's still killing it. I mean, not, you know, not like 70s David Lee Roth.
1: It's not the original, but it's still David Lee Roth.
0: Yeah.
1: And the King of Schmaltz and the way he presents and his amazing presence.
0: I saw GNR. I had a neighbor buddy of mine who was kind enough to give me a ticket that was on field. His wife was out of town, so he's like, "Hey, you want to go see them?" And I was like, "Why am I debating whether I want to see GNR with Axl / and Duff up front? Like, you'd be an idiot not to do this." So we went, and they blew me away. And I've always been a Guns N' Roses fan, but I think Slash is playing

0: at the top of his game now. You know, with Axel, it's difficult. It's the
1: that's a whole different discussion, yes.
0: Right? But 3+ hours, no break. Carter was packed. Carter Finley was packed, 40,000 plus, and it was like, this is a band I feel like I'm seeing at a five, like maybe at the Lincoln, you know, 800, 1,000 people, totally captivating. And it was like, and I circle back to what you said. Yes, that experience cannot be
1: so as
0: replicated.
1: An artist, you had that same fan experience.
0: Absolutely. I'm so glad I went.
1: The thing that's amazing to me about all of the great artists is that they are all fans.
0: Yeah.
1: So like, you know, the Beatles and the Stones were going to see Jimi Hendrix. You know, Eric Clapton was going to see Jimi Hendrix. They're all fans.
0: Yeah.
1: They're all looking for that next ride or who's creating something or the eternal groove or, you know, that snippet you're talking about.
0: Mm-hmm. I think the number one thing, one of my favorite producers of all time is Bob Rock. And he always talked about just staying inspired. And no matter what that is, because you lose your inspiration and your enthusiasm, you're done. I don't care what you believe in. I don't care like what creed you come from. Especially as an artist, like you lose that and you are done. So preserve that. Whoever, I feel like somebody needs to hear that out there. It's probably me.
1: So before we run into our next break, I just want to make the point that even though you talked about being an influencer, it's different when you're talking about it as opposed to someone I see in front of a phony Eiffel Tower that is just like, I'm an influencer because I put up a fake background and talk about travel. You actually create the content, Jason. Like,
0: well, yeah,
1: it's different.
0: I do it out of necessity, but out of necessity, it's really turning into a joy, which is cool, you know. And I mean, what's wrong with hopefully, you know, not you would want to positively influence somebody.
1: Of course,
0: so
1: you would.
0: That's the goal.
1: Folks, we're going to take a quick break. Listeners, please stay with us.

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1: Welcome back to On the Porch. 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Come on up and grab a chair.
0: Folks, we're here on the porch with Jason D'Amico. And Jason is a 2-time Carolina Music Award winner, 18-time Grammy considered artist. He's a content creator based in North Carolina. And we're talking all about what keeps Jason inspired and how he keeps going in this business. So we're going to come right out of here, Jason. What keeps you inspired to do this? I mean, you're a creative person. You know, you're a triple threat. You've been doing this since you were 8 months old, right? Getting involved. And how do you, at your age, stay inspired to do this? What gets you up in the morning?
7: A lot of coffee and a lot of prayer.
0: That's...
7: you know, in specificity, I mean, we were talking earlier about Bob Rock and... Huge influence of mine in the music production world. And he's always talked about protecting your inspiration. And I think of Ty Lopez too, another incredible influencer in the social media space and really was part of that huge boom back 10, 15 years ago with the Here in My Garage commercial, that's a huge I'll send you a link, but a lot of people probably know what I'm talking about that are my age. You got to have your confidence. You got to keep your confidence up. And I think, okay, well, where does that come from? For me, it stems from my faith, you know, as a believer. And that's me personally. I say that's really the first

0: core ground element. From there, I'm a real big proponent for visualization, meditation, and I'll drop a name who has singularly been from afar the biggest mentor in my life, a gentleman named Kevin Trudeau. In some circles, he's somewhat controversial.
1: Why?
0: He's he had a book that came out 20 something years ago, called Natural Cures They Don't Want You to Know About. That's not how I discovered him. I actually knew him from years ago. He had a tape called Mega Memory. And my dad had that tape or cassette tape set. And I just remember hearing the name Kevin Trudeau and learning these memory techniques. And then I didn't hear about him for 15, 20 years until a friend of mine stumbled upon another CD set that was all digitally formatted at this point called Your Wish Is Your Command. And it's essentially part of his system called the Success Mastery Course. And I can't prove this. This is just what he said and kind of his whole testimony. He was part of some exclusive

0: millions of dollars and really create a lot of wealth. And what he did was he basically took all the lessons that he learned from his mentors and put it into this work. And I had a friend of mine, like I said, that gave me some of these tapes early on in the pandemic. And he's like, "Hey man, this could be a bunch of bull. Like this may be nothing, but just take a listen to it. I know it's like 12, 13 hours worth of material, but I just want to get your thoughts." And it just grabbed me. It was so, it's just, and I can tell you sitting here today, it's, again, no matter what you believe in, it's like gravity exists, physics exist, metaphysics exist. These are just, you know, creativity, photons, quantum physics. It's that even if we don't understand it, God, right? We don't, like, what is it? We don't know. We have to use faith to get there, but there are clues, and success leaves clues. So that for me, what's involved in that body of work, for example, the question going back to how to stay inspired. Well, in every adversity is a seed of greater benefit. That's a core belief that I've adopted. That's a philosophy that I've adopted. TikTok is because of that, because I had some issues with my YouTube channel a year ago and I just went over to TikTok and then things kind of blew up. So it's like, and again, it's like you look back on your life and, you know, I could have done this, or I should have did that, or I could have did this better. But then if that didn't blow up on me and that wasn't a complete dumpster fire, I wouldn't have had what I had, you know, like we talked about when I was five. Having the tics occur. Well, my parents were forward enough thinking where I was able to benefit from that. And that's just been kind of my mindset from the beginning was how, you know, again, it's mindset, attitude. Your attitude determines your altitude. Like, it's just how you look at the world. And even more so in the last 5 years, I've just doubled, triple, quadruple, like 100-fold, like bet the farm on this. And it's showing up. It takes time. It takes time. It's like constant self-auditing and just like self-improvement, you know. Shout out also to The Power of Positive Thinking, Norman Vincent Peale. That book changed my life back in 2020. Absolutely changed my life. So all that's there.
1: It sounds like you're doing a lot on raising your consciousness. And really, when you really get to it, we're just still kind of scratching the surface of how our consciousness interacts with the cosmos. That's
0: yes, fair game. I mean, I believe, honestly, Randy, I think at the end of the day, at the core, and I've thought about this, I think I'm a truth seeker first, and everything else is just stemming from that. We'll see. We'll play this tape back, you know, a decade, 20 years from now, whatever, and I'll see if that's the case. But I feel, you know, being on this planet now for now a little bit over three decades, I can kind of, I don't know, like I'm still young, like I'm still trying to. I think everybody's trying to figure this out, but I'm learning so much every day, every hour. It's like, you know, what is the new epiphany? What is going on here?
1: But it sounds to me like your creativity and the arts are helping you get to that epiphany. And before you answer, we're going to do a quick station ID, folks. 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But it does sound to me like how you approach your life is helping you create these epiphanies, and being someone who's open to creativity is helping you get there, or at least guiding you on the path.
0: Yeah. I just marvel at how it works. And there's, again, kind of like what I laid out earlier, you got to find out what works for you. But for me, some of those elements, they've just been tried and true. You know,
1: it's all right. So here's a burning question I have.
0: Yeah.
1: You've mentioned faith. You've mentioned the church. How does your relationship with

0: creativity and being an artist relate to your faith?
1: Well, you know, from my standpoint, if you have a relationship with the creator of the universe, clearly there's got to be some correlation there, right? I mean, if you've been created, what I believe, right? I can't prove it, but what I believe is, okay, I've been created by the ultimate creator of the universe. I've been created to create. So it's again, it kind of like goes to identity. And that isn't to say that anybody who's an atheist or whatever you believe in, if you believe you can still create, go, like, that's awesome. You know, that's just where I kind of think in terms of the image of God. Okay, well, what does that mean? It could mean a lot of different things. I don't know. You'd have to go back to the Greek and Hebrew wording of what image actually is. I don't know off the top of my head.
0: The Aramaic, right?
1: Exactly. So that's kind of, I think there's so much that's in the word that's even beyond what it is at face value. I do believe it at face value. I think there's other things as well that cryptically are very, very interesting.
0: Well, you're citing a lot of different sources, so I'm curious, are you interested in things like the Book of Enoch or other things that are out there that are connected to the faith?
1: Absolutely. Yeah, I think Book of Thomas is one. Book of Enoch. There's a couple others that come to mind. I mean, I'm a history buff too, so.
0: So you enjoy that?
1: Absolutely.
0: So one thing that we're going to enjoy is you brought your guitar to the studio. We've been having this really kind of great interactive conversation, but I was hoping maybe you could favor us with a song.
1: Yeah.
0: So we're going to get up, folks, and set up, and Jason's going to play us a song.
1: All right.

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3: You ever have somebody ask, how are you, and realize you actually have no idea? 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We're calling the series, I Guess I Just Feel Like. 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

0: now resigned, saying in a statement he believes the department carried out its responsibilities despite the two failed attempts. Chuck Sievertson, ABC News.
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11: Tell me something good.
9: It is time now for this week's round of Tell Me Something. Every week at this time, we invite local scholars into the studio to tell us one thing that they have picked up in their field that's interesting and insightful and cool that most people don't know that can help us better understand the world around us or shed new light or new perspectives on common topics and issues. Today, we are joined in the studio by Jordan Claytor, who's a teaching assistant professor in biology at UNC. Jordan, thank you so much for being with us today.
12: Thanks for having me today.
9: So I have no questions. I don't know what you're going to say. So tell us something. What we got?
12: So I thought I would take my background as a paleontologist and talk about the best place in the world to study the extinction of the dinosaurs is actually in the middle of nowhere, Montana.
9: Okay.
12: Which surprises a lot of people. It's actually outside a town called Jordan, Montana, which... The irony there.
9: I mean, right. It's why you got into paleontology in the first place, right?
12: Of course. 100%, I saw the town. I was like, I have to go there.
9: You would think it would be like the Yucatan, right? Like where the meteor hit.
12: Yeah, that's what you'd think. That is all mostly like underwater.
9: True.
12: And so the reason why it's Montana is because it was this environment back when the dinosaurs were around that preserved stuff really, really well. And it preserved basically 3 million years of rock. 2 million before the mass extinction, and then you get this perfect black line across a lot of the rocks.
9: Ooh.
12: And then after that is there's no dinosaurs except the birds. It's just mammal time everywhere.
9: Wow. So you can really look at it and see like this happened here.
12: Yeah.
9: Yeah. And when was this discovered? Like,
12: so people have been going out there since 1902, which is crazy. But the idea of like an asteroid hitting the planet and killing the dinosaurs was not proposed until the 70s and 80s,
9: mm-hmm.
12: and was actually super controversial. It led to fights at paleontology conferences because the idea that like there could be a quick extinction event was brand new to the field.
9: Mm-hmm.
12: Every other extinction event we knew about was this nice gradual transition. And so we assumed the dinosaurs just slowly died out and mammals slowly took over.
9: Mm-hmm.
12: And it wasn't until these two researchers went out and they discovered that in this layer, you find iridium, which is a element that's typically not found on the planet. It's typically found in asteroids.
9: Mm-hmm.
12: And they started putting two and two together. And so they went around and they discovered a bunch of these layers in marine deposits. But it wasn't until they went out to Montana that they actually found it in what would be considered a terrestrial deposit. And that was kind of their big clue. Like, oh, okay, this is found globally and it's found in both marine and terrestrial deposits.
9: Wow.
12: Yeah, that was the kind of smoking gun. And then after that, it's kind of just been a race to figure out, okay, how fast was the extinction and how was the recovery after?
9: Mm.
12: Which is like what my work focused on was the aftermath.
9: Okay.
12: But, there's still a lot of questions about what was going on before as well.
9: So how fast was the extinction? Because I think now, like complete reversal, we've got it all. I think people, like ordinary non-paleontologists, have it in our heads that the meteor falls, ash flies up in the air, and then it's instantaneous, like within a few weeks, but it takes a long time, right?
12: Yeah, it was probably, so anything within the immediate area probably got pretty much just wiped out by
9: right.
12: a wall of ash and fire. Pretty awful fate. Anything further out would have to deal with the lack of sunlight, the cold temperatures because of no sunlight, plants would die. And so you just have these communities breaking down slowly through time,
9: mm-hmm.
12: probably over the course of a couple of years or so before the sun actually begins to peek through the clouds again.
9: Wow.
12: We think it's probably about that length just because we know plants come back and we're trying to think about, okay, how long can seeds stay dormant? We also know that like not every species goes extinct and how long can they endure these rough conditions? And so
9: yeah.
12: that's kind of the idea. Based on some work coming out of North Dakota, we like know now that asteroid probably hit during the spring too. So we can look at the pollen
9: How
12: grains.
9: Interesting.
12: And they look like the pollen we typically find in spring in these
9: okay.
12: environments. And so it seems like the asteroid hit sometime in like mid-spring. And so when life was just kind of coming back from mm-hmm. the winter, they kind of got hit with the asteroid and never then recovered the same way.
9: Wow. So you study the aftermath. What do you know about that? What have you found?
12: So most of my work, yeah, was on the aftermath, and it was looking at the mammals that lived along.
9: Mm-hmm.
12: So like mammals have been around on the planet as long as the dinosaurs. They evolved basically about the same time. Dinosaurs just were able to take over and become larger. Mammals, for the most part, stayed small. Most of them were in the trees eating insects or on the ground eating insects. You get rare cases of a large mammal doing something different, but after the mass extinction...
9: Much like today, right?
12: Yeah. After the mass extinction event, you get essentially these little guys that survive. They're all these super generalists. They can eat anything, live anywhere
9: yep.
12: kind of deal. And then we call them the four horsemen of the apocalypse. We don't know where they come from. There's a lot of theories. They may have immigrated in from Asia, immigrated down from the mountains. We just don't know.
9: Mm.
12: But we call them the four horsemen. They're also called archaic ungulates because they are probably some of the first members of a lot of the groups that we have around today. So like things like the group that has horses, the group that has deers, and cows and all of that.
9: Okay.
12: Their first little ancestors, about the size of like a mouse to a house cat, running around.
9: Interesting. And all that's like at the same time that all this is happening?
12: Yep. They wow. start appearing within like a couple thousand years after the mass extinction.
9: Okay.
12: And within a million years, they are about the size of a dog or bigger. And you start to see the first primates too, which
9: okay.
12: weirdly enough come from Montana as well.
9: Interesting.
12: And yeah, from then on, mammals just go crazy.
9: That's another thing I didn't know. The first primates were in Montana?
12: Yeah, the first group, there's a little controversy over some people don't like to call them primates.
9: Right.
12: I do. Phylogenetically, they fit in the group.
9: Mm-hmm.
12: Yeah, we find their first fossils.
9: No fights at paleontology conferences, though, right?
12: Sometimes.
9: Okay.
12: we find their first fossils in Montana and Canada. And then from there, they kind of diversify across North America and into Asia.
9: Oh, interesting.
12: Yeah.
9: That I didn't know. So I assume you've been out to the site in Jordan. What's it like?
12: Hot. somehow hotter than North Carolina. it's really cool. The town like has built up its whole identity around paleontologists being there. So there's dinosaur mules everywhere. They call us the bone diggers every time people go out there. Field work is, you're out in the sun for like 8 hours a day.
13: Right.
12: Collecting. Sometimes it's big dinosaurs. Sometimes it's a little tiny mammals trying to get their teeth. It's a really cool experience to be out there and kind of see the history. I mean, everywhere you look, you have these rocks and you can kind of tell where you're at in time.
13: Yeah.
12: Based on just the layers of the rocks. And after being out there for a couple summers, you really get used to being like, okay, we're below this line, so I know I'm at this time point.
13: Yeah. Is there any like notion that eventually you will have found everything there is to find in that site? Because it's been 120 years.
12: So. Yeah. You would think so. Even with the dinosaur side, like, new dinosaurs are still being discovered out there, which is crazy to think. Like, people have been doing research every summer for over 120 years, and they're still finding new stuff. Like, it was about a decade ago, they found a new large dinosaur in a family called Oviraptors, which means egg thieves, even though they technically weren't egg thieves. They were just good parents who died on a nest.
13: Okay.
12: And we messed up their whole name because of that. but we found a really large version of those that was new to science like 10 years ago. And then last year with NC State and the Nanotyrannus stuff, Nanotyrannus probably lived in this ecosystem as well. And because we just didn't have enough specimens until recently, it was kind of grouped in as a juvenile T-Rex. And now we know, nope, separate species, completely different group. And so I still think there's plenty of stuff to be discovered out there. Especially with the mammals, too, because, like, the fossil evidence and genetic evidence don't line up. And so, like, there's some debate over, like, okay, primates should be appearing before the mass extinction event based on all genetic evidence.
13: Right.
12: Where are they? Exactly.
13: Awesome. Speaking with Jordan Claytor, we got to wrap up. I assume, went out this past summer?
12: Not this past summer.
13: Okay.
12: It's been, like, 2 years now.
13: 2 years? Yeah. Are you going out again? Plans to...
12: Hopefully, yeah. We do a program where we bring out high school teachers.
13: Oh, cool.
12: For a week. Any school-age teachers, actually. Anyone who teaches science, we bring them out. They get to do paleontology stuff for a week, and then we send them back home with, like, a bunch of activities for their classroom.
13: Nice.
12: Sometimes fossils for their classroom, too. And so I'm trying to get back out for that next year because that's a lot of fun.
13: And that is Tell Me Something for this week. Jordan Claytor, UNC Biology. Thank you so much for being with us today.
12: Yeah, thank you for having me. That was fun.
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13: We are going to continue the hour by checking in with one of our newest community partners, Silver Thread, a veteran-owned senior living community located in Pittsburgh. Three different housing options, Cambridge Hills Assisted Living and Independent Living at Twin Rivers and The Nook at Cambridge. Silver-Thread.com is their website, include the dash. And we are joined in the studio by two guests, both of them Navy vets. Should mention this is a veteran-owned senior living community, Ray Kelly and Mike Walters. Ray, Mike, thank you both so much for
19: Good
13: being
19: morning.
13: With us today.
19: Thank you.
13: So, Ray, let me start with you. You founded Silver Thread, what, about 10 years ago, right?
19: No, actually 20.
13: 20 years ago.
19: Yeah, actually 20 years. In 2006, myself and my wife actually founded Cambridge Hills, which then ultimately became part of the Silver Thread community system.
13: What was the origin story? How did they get started?
19: It's an odd one. I was a nursing home administrator. My wife is a speech pathologist, and we fell into an opportunity where somebody gave us the choice or the opportunity to run a facility, and then they turned around and gave us the opportunity to buy the facility from them. So we started off from humble beginnings and kind of grew it. And eventually we bought them out and took over the property ourselves and then added Twin Rivers and then added the Nook. And then Mike's been running it for us now day to day since 2017.
20: That's the 10 years I was thinking of, yeah. Like going on 10 years. Where's what's the origin of the name Silver Thread? What does that mean?
19: I actually came up with that. I don't know. I just silver meaning because we're dealing with, people that have silver hair typically.
20: Right.
19: And then the thread is the thread of life. And to me, that just made sense. And then our logo has I guess it's a thread bob or whatever with thread wrapped around a little needle in it. And so it kind of continues the line underneath the name Silver Thread. So
20: what's just been the most gratifying thing for you in 20 years of running this?
19: You know, we're a small business and we provide a big service. It's nice that myself and my wife and Mike and his team can make decisions on the fly without having to consult a corporate board or a corporate office or something like that. You know, many a times we've worked with residents on affordability for our services. We've worked with them on bringing them in, after hours, on weekends, whenever. Many times we funded furnishing the rooms if the resident comes from social services and doesn't have anything. We go out with our money and buy furniture for their room so they have a nice
20: That's great.
19: Nice setup. So I think overall it's just being able to provide service to the community, a needed population, giving them an option, something between a place that they wouldn't want to be in or anybody would not want their loved one to be in and a place that has chandeliers.
20: It's so important to have that option, right? Yeah. Speaking with Ray Kelly, who is the founder operator of Silver Thread based out of Pittsburgh, veteran-owned senior living community. Mike Walters, also a veteran himself, operates the Cambridge Hills Assisted Living Facility. Tell us about that.
21: So Ray and his wife asked me to come to the team about 9 years ago. Ray and I are friends from the Navy. That's how we met. And he pitched the idea that I know how to run a business, and because I'm a military officer, I'm going to make sure regulations happen.
20: This is fair.
21: That are supposed to happen.
20: Yep.
21: And I love people. He said, what could go wrong? And honestly, the joy of running the business and all those things, sure, that's great. But it's the intrinsic reward. I get to spend my day with 70 to 80 grandmas and grandpas every single day and learn their stories. Especially the veterans, I just really tune into them especially. But you meet the most fascinating people with stories of every walk of life. And to get to do that every day, I don't think there's a better job.
20: Yeah. Should mention, Silver Thread is veteran owned. You make it a point to serve veterans in the house as well, right?
21: Absolutely. Yeah. Yeah. We have a wall of honor that we dedicated a few years ago that shows the veterans that have or currently live with us. And we make it a big deal to honor them.
20: What makes Cambridge Hills special?
21: I think Ray touched on it a little bit. We're a small company, and we're light on our feet. We're absolutely diligent about doing things right, first and foremost. But we can chart the path that the family needs. If they need some, if they need to talk to us, you pointed out affordability, Ray, which is so critical. It's not inexpensive to live in a senior living community. It just isn't. And we're, kind of in the middle of the road price-wise, but when families come to us and they say, look, this is what we can do. If I can make that work and I have Ray and Melissa's blessing to kind of make it work, then I get to say yes to people instead of turning them away, because there is a massive senior population who need care beyond their own homes. And the more often I can get to yes, I try.
20: Yeah.
21: And so I appreciate the fact that we don't just simply look at it as this is a bottom line thing and the answer is yes or no, period. We're here about trying to figure out how to say yes.
19: And we also, once a person comes into our property, we try our best to retain them at the property, even if their financial situation or picture changes over the time that they've come into our property. We try to work out those scenarios so that they don't have to leave our property. Many properties are privately funded or only take private insurance or private funds. And the person will move in there, mom or dad or grandma or grandpa will sell their home. They'll use the proceeds from their home to pay for their senior living requirements at some communities. And then 2 years later, they're out of money because they live longer than their money would pay for.
20: Yep.
19: And now that facility or that property is telling them, well, we don't take Medicaid. We don't take government assistance. So now they have to, the family has to make a choice to move mom out of that location into another property.
20: Which they're not comfortable in.
19: Which they're not comfortable with, yep, because they just made all these friends over the last 2 years and they have their stuff in their apartment or whatever, but now they have to move because they can't afford it anymore. Whereas we've always had the policy, if somebody comes to our property and they spend their money with us and they run out of money, we'll help you get on Medicaid. We'll help you find veterans programs that will help pay for the stay so that you can stay in our building and you don't have to go somewhere else and learn new people and caregivers. More importantly, caregivers don't have to learn you now, mm-hmm, because that's the big thing, knowing what somebody's, you know, we all have our little innuendos and our little quirks or whatever. And, you know, I always, you know, we had a story I've shared over time, and I'll be quick about it, but we had a story of a gentleman who was on our dementia unit, but he was really only there just because he had some memory loss, but not significant memory loss. Mm. But he would always get upset and throw his tray or his plate of food off the table. And it was random, and we couldn't really put our – it didn't happen at breakfast. It happened sometimes at lunch, sometimes at dinner, sometimes on Sundays, sometimes on Thursdays. And I give credit to my wife. She actually figured it out. He didn't like chicken. Every time he couldn't communicate that to us, but every time he got chicken, he would fling it, the plate off the table, because he spent his whole life working at a chicken plant.
20: Oh, interesting.
19: And we didn't find that out because he didn't have family.
20: Right.
19: We found that out through, there was a neighbor, an old neighbor friend that was visiting somebody else in our facility that saw him and then told us the story of that, how he worked in the chicken plant.
20: Wow.
19: So how's that going to be communicated to the next facility if that gentleman had to leave our location?
20: The importance of paying attention and like continuity with working with people like over time.
19: So I feel like we do a really good job of using your word continuity of care and allowing people to stay there. And again, we're there to take care of people first.
21: Well, it's about building those genuine, really deep relationships and knowing what that person's needs are and making sure we're taking care of those.
20: Speaking with Mike Walters and Ray Kelly, silver-thread.com is the website for Silver Thread, located in Pittsburgh. Where in Pittsburgh are you?
21: We're at 140 Brookstone Lane. So if folks are familiar with Pittsburgh, it's really close to the public library.
20: Okay.
21: We're about a block away from there.
20: Nice. What's next for Silver Thread? Cambridge Hills is doing renovations, is that right?
21: We do have some renovations that are about to begin, which is an exciting process for all of us. It's an opportunity to put a fresh look on the building. Anything that's, you know, 26 years old in the building and, you know, and 40,000 square feet, you know, it's an opportunity to give ourselves a good refresh. I think that's the big thing on the front burner.
19: That's enough right now. That's enough on the burner right now.
21: It's plenty.
20: What other, we got to start wrapping up. And again, we're speaking with Ray Kelly and Mike Walters, Silver Thread, bringing us this conversation. And you can find them online at silver-thread.com. Final message to the community in general and maybe people who might be thinking about looking for housing at Silver Thread.
21: Absolutely. If you are thinking about when the right time is to care for your senior loved one, the time is now. Honestly, I tell families all the time, I wish people would choose assisted living sooner than they do. Mm-hmm. It's an opportunity to give your mom, your dad, your grandma a community, friends, people their age. And I know families try their best to do it at home, and it's very difficult. Give your senior that great enhancement to their life. And I think you'll see the improvements in their quality of life, honestly.
20: Yeah. And that's assisted living. You also have independent living for people who aren't quite up to the point of needing assisted living, right?
19: Right. And that's located at 25 Rectory Street in Pittsburgh and in downtown with inside of the courthouse. But I want to touch on what Mike was saying. We always communicated over the years that there's the difference between quality time and quantity time. And people that feel compelled to take care of their loved one at home spend a lot of time with them 24/7. Right? Spend a lot of time with them, but it's quantity time. It's not quality time because you're providing the care that they need. You're not getting to enjoy the stories or share a book or something about the news or have dinner with them or whatever. And so if you make the tough decision, and very many times it's a tough decision to put your loved one and entrust their care with somebody else, once you do that, then you'll realize that when you come and visit, you're there to spend time with mom or dad. You're mm-hmm. there to share a meal, to take them out for a meal, to enjoy an activity with them or any of the other things that we do. You're not there to worry about, well, you know, do they need a bath today? Have they eaten? Have they taken their medications correctly? So we always say you need to balance whether or not you want quality time or quality time when you're looking at senior living.
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2: 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Orange County's Extension Office for Food Security has a webpage of resources put together with a lot of information about resources available in our community. And there are a lot of great organizations in our community who work to address food insecurity and work on hunger relief all year round. But it is a significant issue affecting the entire country, including us here in Orange County. And it's an issue that is only growing as we get further into the year and the decade and beyond. So an important issue to talk about. And we're joined today by four special guests, all representing four of the great food insecurity and hunger relief organizations in our area. Suzanne Tormolin is the director of marketing for Table. Sophia Edelman is the volunteer and communications manager for Porch Chapel Hill. Rachel Bierman is the executive director of Meals on Wheels of Orange County. And Kristen Laverne is the community services director for the IFC, the Interfaith Council for Social Service. Everyone, thank you all so much for being with us today.
3: Thanks for having us.
2: For folks who don't know, just real quickly, let's get started by having the four of you just do the elevator speech about your respective organizations and what specifically you do and how it falls into the larger ecosystem of addressing food insecurity in our community. Suzanne, you want to start?
4: Sure. My name is Suzanne Tormolin, and I'm director of marketing for Table. Table actually started 18 years ago with the sole mission of providing hunger relief for children living in Orange County. Today we are serving, in fact, this week we are serving 1,279 children across 583 households. Table's mission primarily is hunger relief, but we also do nutrition education. So once a month, the families that we're providing food for receive a nutrition education kit that includes recipes, all the food to make that recipe, and really is encouraging families to come together in the kitchen to learn about healthy eating together. So if we combine our food access with nutrition education and our family engagement activities, we're hoping to provide these local families with a whole new way of looking at how food can impact their life in a positive way.
2: Kristen?
5: IFC was founded in 1963, so we've been around for a little bit. The two main food programs are the community market, where people can come get groceries to take home with them, and our community kitchen that serves hot meals. Last year, we did over 3,000 market appointments and almost 42,000 meals. It's a lot of food coming in, a lot of food going out. We also operate the homeless shelters in town. Home Start is the shelter for single women and families, and Community House is the shelter for men, among some other programs, advocacy programs, and permanent supportive housing programs.
2: Rachel?
6: So Meals on Wheels Orange County NC's mission is to nourish and enrich the lives of older adults through meal delivery and personal connection. So we do this through a hot meal, frozen meal, or shelf-stable food bag delivery Monday through Friday, and we'll serve older adults, homebound adults, older adults with disabilities, and those convalescing who don't have access to or the ability to prepare healthy meals. Over the course of the year, we serve little over 69,000 meals to about 450 older adults in the community. And then in connection with meal service, we offer a program called More Than a Meal Services, which are a little bit more described as wraparound services, which enable older adults to age in place with dignity.
2: Mm-hmm. And then finally, Sophia.
7: Thank you. Yeah. My name is Sophia Edelman. I'm the volunteer and communications manager at Porch Chapel Hill Carborough. Porch is a hunger relief organization that serves children and families in Chapel Hill Carborough City Schools. We host a monthly market for families where they can come in and choose the foods that work the best for their families, cultural, nutritious, and medical needs. So that market is located in Carborough, and we are gearing up this week to welcome about 800 families to shop our market. And along with our main program, that Food for Families Market program, we also serve about 18 other pantries in the area with monthly donations, as well as a school snacks program that we just did our biannual school snacks program in the fall and after the winter break, where social workers come from all Chapel Hill Carborough City Schools to pick up snacks for their students.
2: I always love having all of you in here individually or together, because it's so gratifying to know that out there in the community are so many people, and the four of you are here, but there's a whole team of staffers and volunteers and partner organizations, businesses, nonprofits that are all contributing to addressing this issue. But it also underscores how big an issue it is in this community, which we think of as being extremely affluent. It's a huge issue, and that speaks to how big an issue it is all the way across the country. So what should we know about food insecurity in this community? What don't people know that people should know?
4: I would say it's much more prevalent than people realize. 8,000 residents receive SNAP benefits in Orange County, which is pretty remarkable. I think that speaks volumes to just there is a need. Mm-hmm. And the other statistic, like I always talk about, is 1 in 3 children in Orange County schools require food assistance. So if your child's sitting in a classroom, a child 2 seats over probably is needing food assistance.
2: What other numbers should people know?
6: I was just going to share that I think in general, from living in Orange County, we're so lucky in terms of being the base of the university and the hospital systems. There is a lot of opportunity in our county. And I think in general, there's an understanding then that our county is set, that we don't necessarily deal with the same problems that other places might be dealing with. And hunger, as we know, is often hidden. And particularly as we see, we're talking about from children through older adults, that this issue persists in our community. And we have these experiences of our volunteers, new volunteers for us, coming to deliver. And we say we deliver in almost every neighborhood that you can think of, definitely in the Chapel Hill, Carborough, Southern Orange County area. And we also deliver in the far north of the county. And our volunteers come back sometimes in tears and usually in shock, because they don't think people in their neighborhood have these particular needs, particularly food insecurity. And it's shocking and surprising to them. And they realize that they've been living in this community and working in this community most of their lives. Oftentimes they've raised their kids here, or they're caring for their parents here. And they come back and realize that they've only seen what they want to see. And by, I think, engaging in all of our organizations, there's this recognition of opening their eyes to things that they were seeing but not really taking in their own community. And I just think it's something to raise in our county, because I think there is a lack of understanding.
4: Yeah, and there's also this view of somebody who is food insecure, of that they're looking for help, or they're just taking what you're going to give them. But it could be your neighbor. I mean, they could just have had a hard couple months and they need a little bit of support. It could be the hardest working person down the street. Mm-hmm. And I think that view of what someone who is food insecure needs to change. They're just like you and I every day.
2: What have been like the biggest light bulb moments for you in terms of understanding or coming to grips with the significance of this issue, whether it's you personally or someone that you know?
5: I think the cost of housing is a big one. When rent's over $1,700 on average, that would require $32.90 per hour to live comfortably.
2: Mm-hmm.
5: And if we think about who we are seeing at our doors, that is not even close to what people are making, even when they are working.
7: I think in my context, we're really lucky to, on our Ports Chapel Hill Carborough staff, to hire our pantry participants. And just knowing my background and the fact that I don't have children, I don't have that childcare cost, my financial situation is

0: similar to most of our participants. Mm-hmm. And just knowing that, you know, one extra thing, if it's children, childcare costs, if it's medical bills, if it's rent increases, obviously the grocery and gas increases we're seeing is bringing people to the point that they need assistance.
1: I think that's a really important point, too, because when you were introducing yourselves and talking about the organizations and the work that they do, like each one of these organizations does stuff beyond just here is food, we're distributing it. Table has a nutrition education program. The IFC runs the shelter, Meals on Wheels. I know, speaking to you during the pandemic, the phone calls that were being made to folks in the community, like every single organization does so much beyond the basic immediate thing. And that, I think, speaks to the fact that all of these things are connected, right? The cost of housing, the minimum wage.
2: Yeah, I also know, like, one thing, we try to engage with our families pretty directly, and we host family events. We also invite our families to come and share recipes with us. Mm-hmm. And they are so excited to do that. We have families that just drop mm-hmm. food off for staff because they're so thankful. They want to give back themselves because they so appreciate the support they're getting. And I think that's been very touching and something to realize, that these families want to participate in the cycle.
3: I think there's an assumption too. I'm at the other end of the spectrum, right? So we're serving, for the most part, you know, 95% of those we're serving are 60 and older. And just thinking about in this conversations, assumptions that are made about the people that we're serving. And our volunteers, we have about 450 volunteers a year who are flowing through our organization. About half of those are our consistent volunteers. So if you're driving Route 1 on a Monday, you're usually driving Route 1 every Monday. So you're getting to know your people. And so we get to know our people, and relationships are developed and community is built, which is incredible in and of itself. And it really breaks down these assumptions that those who are getting Meals on Wheels services are necessarily people who've been getting services their whole lives. Like they have sort of aged in, you know, rolled from service to service. What we find is the vast majority of people we are serving are older adults who aged in a time where the world changed around them. They thought they had saved for retirement. They did everything that society told them to do. You know, they lived in the same community most of their lives. They lived near their families. Many of them raised kids and sent their kids to college, who then went off into other places across the country to, you know, find their own lives and do their own things. And we've had opera singers, we've had UNC professors, we've had librarians, and we've had almost every profession that has sort of worked and helped build this community. And maybe they thought they'd live for 10 years after retirement, and now they're living for 20 and 30 years after retirement, and there's no longer pensions, and medications are expensive, and health insurance changed. It's kind of like they did everything they thought they were supposed to do, and the whole world around them changed. And all of a sudden, they're finding them in a place of themselves where all of a sudden they don't have food. It's not something that they ever imagined, a situation that they would be in. So I think just sort of this understanding about who we're serving and what we're doing. And what I love about all of us having conversations together is one of the things we think about a lot is to fulfill our mission is to serve those who are currently in need. But one of the things we think about is we are an aging community, vastly aging community. It's outpacing every other age group. And so it's almost unsustainable to think we can stay in the same model and meet that need. So if our ability as food insecure groups come together and think about what can we do to support people, to support children in the home, support families, and all of these interconnections, then maybe we change that model. I would love our model to be that by the time we reach 60 and older, we've decreased that number. You know, success would be like, wow, in the next 10 years, Meals on Wheels has decreased their service levels by 25%. You know, not because we have to because of funding or cuts and other things, but actually because, you know, our model has enabled us to work by thinking in a united way, like sort of how do we manage these problems together? So yeah. I appreciate kind of this.
2: No, we always say too, while we have these numbers, you know, we hope to feed this many children or this do the hit reach this number. We love the stories when families come back to us and say, we no longer need your services. Mm-hmm. Like, you know, please give our spot to another family that needs it. And that means, all right, we've done our job. We fulfilled our mission. The other thing I think is really interesting in terms of the community coming together, focusing on healthy food is something that we really take our pride into, because we really want to teach this younger generation the value of that healthy food and how they can cook and how they can sustain. So hopefully this does something down the road. And also just partnering with local farmers. something that's bringing that community together and just showing that we're all here and we all have something that we're working towards. So.
4: And being able to support the farmers also,
2: Exactly, in this time.
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1: Speaking with Suzanne Termolin, Sophia Edelman, Rachel Bierman, Kristen Laverne from the IFC, Meals on Wheels, Porch and Table, Mini Forum on the Hill on hunger and food insecurity. This is National Hunger Action Month, the month of September. So many questions that I have that, come out of that. But the first one, and Suzanne, you were kind of mentioning this before we even started. And Rachel, you said like people are continuing to do the right thing, but the world is changing around them. What are the changes that are happening? Like, what are the changes that we're seeing happen that are having like a negative impact and putting pressure on folks when it comes to food security?
2: I mean, SNAP has been a conversation that's been going on for several years now, but I know there are some changes that are coming up effective in October, and that they're going to have a direct impact on local families for sure. One in particular, there's going to be huge federal funding cuts to like funding for SNAP. So federal administration used to cover 50% of SNAP. That's going to be reduced to 25%. And local Orange County government is going to have to pick up that difference. So I read this morning that I think Orange County is expected to have to pay an extra $680,000 next fiscal year for the SNAP program. I mean, that's only going to have pressure on staffing that program. Eligibility requirements have changed. So it's becoming harder to even manage SNAP. And now if you're going to cut funding to it, it just is going to make it harder for our families. And that covers their grocery costs. And groceries, as you were saying, have skyrocketed.
1: Especially when you're talking about healthy food as opposed to like the ultra processed stuff in the middle of the stores. So, other pressures that people are seeing?
4: I think living wage just has not kept up with anything with inflation, with cost of living.
0: Yeah, I think one of the number one reasons that our families report that they struggle to afford groceries is cost of living, and particularly rent and housing costs, which have just been astronomical in our community for a long time.
1: And housing costs are lower maybe two counties over, but then you're commuting in and the cost of transportation goes up, and gas is $4.50 this week. And Rachel, you mentioned you want to see your model changing to accommodate the fact that we're dealing with changing circumstances. How do you see that happening? Like, what do you envision, like specifically for you, Meals on Wheels, but all four of you, like what do you envision yourselves doing in the future to really move the dial on this? And as you said, get to the point where you can reduce service by 25, 30, 50, 100%, disband altogether because the problem has gone away.
3: Yeah. Retirement. Just kidding. So I think about this both small scale and large scale. So it's really hard. For our purposes, we have to think small scale. When we think large scale, we're really talking about federal changes, right? We're talking about cuts to SNAP instead of increasing SNAP, cuts to other federal funding programs across the board, which is putting more pressure on town and county governments, which then puts more pressure on their ability to serve those needs that they see in their counties, because they have to be able to fund these larger programs. When I look at it as a small scale, we have moved. I've been at Meals on Wheels for close to 9 years now. And when I think back at that time from our movement of where we were in, say, 2017 to where we are now, is we've really expanded our services, not in a way that we're looking to have mission creep or to do other things that other people are doing in the community. We recognize that we are lucky to be in Orange County. There are incredible government services, the nonprofits sitting around this table and in other places across the county, as well as local businesses who really are invested in these issues and want to help solve them. And we recognize in so many ways, particularly for the population that we're dealing with, that so many of our clients did not have access to these services, did not know about them, did not know how to connect to them. Yep. So what we really ended up shifting into is to maintain our base service model, but to really expand in significant ways what we call more than a meal services. That leads into social isolation and loneliness work. It leads into, we have a pet program, which is a whole other story. People are like, why do you have a pet program? Quickly, if you have a pet program, then older adults don't give their human food to their pets. These are their closest companions. In many cases, it's their reason for doing their PT and getting healthy and continuing their lives is to take care of their pets. Mm. The other one is for the social emotional well-being of having pets in the home. We do incontinence supplies. We partner for in-home vaccinations. We do voter information drives. I could sort of go on and on about this, but what we ended up being was sort of last mile deliverer of services and connectors to those services. So like there is incredible work being done in this county. How do we ensure the clients that we are serving have access to that work? So to your question, to be that last mile deliverer and to be that better connector and enable that person, instead of to have one service, to work together to potentially have five different services that enable that person to stay in their home, we have created those support structures and services, which helps keep people in community. It helps stabilize community. You can have intergenerational communities. There's so many benefits that we have if we are able to do this. And it also changes, in some cases, the financial dynamics, which might give more financial freedom to their family, to their neighbors who were helped taking care of them. There are sort of all these ripple effects of this kind of work. And then the other piece of it is advocacy. How do we unite, not just solely, and really talk about food insecurity in our county and actually get all our county members involved in this issue to really understand the impact we can have in advocating so we can handle these major issues like food insecurity and housing and cost of living and all of these issues?
1: What do you want to advocate for? What's Orange County not doing yet?
3: It's not what Orange County is not doing.
1: What is the General Assembly not doing?
3: I would say on a larger scale. To me, it's really understanding it's cost of living. It's sort of the three main things that we talked about. There's housing, cost of living, and food insecurity. Mm. So to me, it's the basics. And we sometimes think about this in an upside down economic way, that we are saving money by cutting these services because we don't need as many tax. You know, there's sort of economic arguments around this. But what statistics have shown and history has shown is when we cut these services, it costs us billions of dollars down the line because people do not have the food that they need. Children can't learn in school. It's had long-term effects in terms of your ability to succeed later in life, whatever you choose to do. It has impacts on your general health and well-being, on your mental health and well-being. So it's sort of like the more we invest now in ensuring that people have their basic needs met, the more economically sound we will be further down the line. It's sort of the idea of, you know, how we've shifted our medicine view. Instead of coming in when you have an emergency, you need to come in for your regular checkups. We need to do the preventative care. And I think if we do that, then we have the possibility of seeing a decrease in sort of the needs of nonprofit support.
1: Kristen, you're nodding.
4: Yeah, advocacy is what resonated with me. The IFC really believes in bringing people to the table that have lived experience, that have been there in all roles. But we, in particular, have a leadership development program. They do voter registration. They do trainings.
2: Advocacy for me personally is what we're talking about here today. It's bringing all of us together. It's educating the community on where we are, what is going on outside of our own doors, our own walls, and really just showing people that we're all the same. We're all here for the same reason, and we should be giving back to our community, because if we give back to our community, the community will give back to us. So it's really just raising awareness for what the community can do together, because you can make a really big impact when everyone can come together.
1: Sophia?
0: Yeah, I absolutely agree. I think one of the most beautiful things about the way that our community works is that organizations like ours are so interconnected. Mm-hmm. I think we all work as trusted partners in the community that bring people into our doors, and being able to then be able to refer out to Table and to Meals on Wheels. We partner with our food Food for Pantries program, and IFC, we have an email chain going on about corn right now. So it's just
2: and we have a universal registration form.
0: Yes, exactly. So it's I think that one of the things that makes me really hopeful is the way that our network of nonprofits and other community advocacy organizations work together and really see the vision together.
1: Speaking with Sophia Edelman, Rachel Bierman, Kristen Laverne, Suzanne Tormolin from Porch Meals on Wheels, the IFC, and Table, respectively, talking about food insecurity and hunger relief in our community. National Hunger Action Month is the month of September. So we do have to start wrapping up. But as we do, a couple big

0: questions. First of all, and again, I'll throw this open to everyone, long-term and short-term. Long-term, like what would need to happen for us to wake up 10, 15 years down the road and say, we've actually moved the dial on food security and we're in a better place now than we were a decade ago? And then short term, people who are listening, what can they do today, tomorrow, in the next week, month to help this cause, to help you all do the work that you do?
1: I think the kind of bigger picture is that we're really needing to invest in the systems locally. So investing in our farmers, investing in our health infrastructure so that that can be a whole apparatus of bringing folks into hunger relief programs and being able to do that kind of more preventative work and meet people where they are before they're having long-term health effects because of hunger they're experiencing.
2: Yeah, I agree completely. I think it is a preventative, just in terms of education, in terms of meeting people where they are and really listening to what people need and not assuming. And then we could get ourselves on a really good path moving forward.
0: Kristen?
3: Yeah, just I'm sure y'all would echo donations, donations, donations, food. We want to be able to be there for as long as people need us and to create that community that Rachel was talking about where people need us, yes, but we also need them. We need each other. And so I think IFC really tries to think of it about, yeah, we're givers and receivers and we can be both at different times in our lives.
4: I want to call out, too, I think all of us sit on, and through the North Carolina Cooperative Extension, Jonathan Smith has done amazing work in bringing together all the different aspects of kind of food insecurity network, if you want to call it that, in our community, and really think about what that looks like on a countywide scale. What would it be if we all work together and we're interconnected? What kind of levers do we need to push in the county to make a real impact and to do that collectively and not sort of be subdivided in our silos about sort of the particular demographic we're serving? And I think there's amazing, I'm very excited about that work. I think there's some amazing potential in there. And I would agree with everyone on the lower levels, like we can all do something. You know, we have people who drop off a six-pack of Ensure so we can deliver them to somebody else. We have people who collect bags for us so we can have bags to distribute them out. And, you know, these, I think sometimes feel like people feel like, oh, that might be too small. You know, like that won't make a difference. And I often think of it, I'm more visual and I sort of think of it like a puzzle piece. Like

0: You know, if you drop off one bag of like canned goods, hey, that there's more canned goods that we have. So that is a really important message. I think people have to understand it doesn't require a whole lot. Every little thing will help.
1: And this actually leads me in right into my last question, which is I want to end on a high note. You all do work every single day for these four great organizations. You all get to see the impacts that the work of those organizations have. What's a success story? Like what's a moment that you've seen or encountered where you walked away saying we really made a positive impact?
0: I don't know if it's a success story, but this is a story that I don't know why I always like think about, but it was during COVID. A lot of us staff members at table had to come together. We were delivering to the schools prior to COVID, and we pretty much redid our operations within a couple of weeks to find everyone we were serving, start delivering to the homes. And there was one day where I dropped some bags off at a doorstep, and we just had to knock and walk away. And I turned around, and there's a little girl in the window with her thumbs up. And that just will always resonate with me. She was happy. She was smiling. We made that connection during a time where we couldn't connect with people. And it was all through dropping off some bags of food.
1: Kristen?
2: There's one of our members that always, every time she comes to shop, she is so excited. she's like, she's been there 20 times. Oh, look at the grocery store. I'm here to shop. And she talks about recipes. She talks about what she's going to do with the food that she's choosing and why she's choosing it. Talks about her kids and how what she's going to prepare. So that's just really exciting, and it just underscores the value of people being able to make those choices for themselves. I think it feels very different than us packing a bag and handing it to them.
1: Rachel?
3: It's hard to come up with one. We are very sweet for the population we're serving. We often get little notes back, like we send out surveys for our program, or we are at the door and our volunteers are sharing these back with us, of people really refer to Meals on Wheels as a friend, as a lifeline, as their only connector. You know, they sort of use all these words and share kind of their joy and appreciation back with us. And another piece that sort of makes me kind of really proud of how we work organizationally is we've also found and understood the impact this has had on our volunteers participating, many of whom are also older adults, and like the importance of this community connection for them. Some of them no longer have their spouses and they're coming and they're with a group of people and they're doing this community activity or helping us out. And to them, that's their social time and opportunity to give back in sort of a way that they are still able to do it. So I feel like on both sides of the scale, there are these moments of community building, which always feels so good.
1: And last word, Sophia.
4: Yeah, I think it's not a single story, but I really enjoy our market distribution model is fairly new still, going on a little bit more than 2 years. And since we have opened the market and been able to really interact with participants one-on-one, not only our staff, but volunteers, I have really enjoyed now just being in community, just being out in the world and seeing participants and them giving me feedback about our services live. to know that people trust us enough to listen to them and put their experiences to action just makes me feel like we're definitely doing at least something right.
1: That wraps up our mini Forum on the Hill. 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But this has been a great conversation on food security in our community. Again, Suzanne Tormolin from Table, Sophia Edelman from Porch, Rachel Bierman from Meals on Wheels, Kristen Laverne from the IFC. Thank you all so much for being with us today.
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1: ABC News, I'm Chuck Sievertson. One of the 18,000 U.S. Marines stationed on the Japanese island of Okinawa is under arrest. ABC News partner NHK reporting a woman's body was found in a hotel room, and the police say the condition of her body indicates a likely murder. It's being treated as a possible robbery murder. The Coast Guard says search crews have located a debris field from a missing medical transport aircraft off Nantucket, Massachusetts. All six people aboard are

0: missing. ABC's Ariel Mitropoulos in Boston.
1: Roger, you said you're coming in blind. Is that what you said?
2: It was around 1 a.m. when an air traffic controller spoke directly to the pilot of that air ambulance flight traveling from Bermuda to Boston, trying to understand if they were in trouble.
0: About the Ohio governor's race, President Trump said if Republican Vivek Ramaswamy loses and Democrat Amy Acton becomes governor, he wouldn't help Ohio if she called seeking aid. This is ABC News. A video statement on the gang rape allegations at Cornell by University President Michael Kotlikoff.
3: There are real legal and privacy limits on what we can say. But we will make a greater effort to explain what we can, to provide context about the actions Cornell has taken, and to be more transparent.
0: On National Custodian Day, an employee who literally gave of himself, says ABC's Wayne Cabot.
4: Special recognition to a fifth-floor custodian at the Boston Arts Academy, Andrew Allen. A teacher he befriended on that floor had a brother in need of a kidney. The teacher wasn't a match. Mr. Allen wondered if maybe he might be, and the test showed that he was. But he was too far apart in age to match directly, so he donated it to someone else, enabling the teacher's brother to move up that list and get his kidney. The teacher, Tom Thermidor, saying the gift is truly worth more than gold.
0: Our Wayne Cabot, Chuck Sievertson, ABC News.
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12: 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Talkin' Poetry today, and we are joined in the studio by a Duke alum, actually, Jessica Covalmonse, whose latest poetry collection is called To Sing You and To Shout, published by by Carencia Press. Book launch party coming up on Saturday, October 10th at the Oak House in Durham. A couple other readings that we'll talk about as well. Jessica, thank you so much for being with us today.
13: Thank you so much for having me.
12: Did I get your last name right? Was that?
13: Yes, you did.
12: Awesome.
13: Koval Monse.
12: Awesome. Well, the book is really good. Tell us about it. What's your inspiration?
13: Yeah, thank you so much. I appreciate you reading. Yes, this is something that I had been working on while I was still a graduate student. Actually, speaking of being a Duke alum, I was in the English department getting my PhD, and I was working on a dissertation related to poetry. Mm-hmm. But I was also doing like open mics, being part of the poetry community here in the Triangle. And I ended up, I think what I would say is this book was really born from something that I submitted to the Popular Culture Association conference. They have a poetry section.
12: Okay.
13: And I submitted, I think, 4 poems at the time that were kind of about the duality of personal relationships, you know, how good they can be, but then also how challenging. I was really interested in sort of how pain and pleasure kind of can

can intersect. And, you know, they were poems about my relationship with my mother and exploring that. And it was so well received by the people at the conference. I think it was an early confidence boost. And I ended up getting one of those poems published and Swim Every Day, which is a journal that sends out like a daily poem, and it's very supportive of women and non-binary poets in particular. And so, yeah, I, you know, once I finished grad school, I had done this big dissertation, and I was kind of like, what is my next project? And I had always wanted to put together a poetry collection.

0: How many of them were like pre-written when you started putting them together, and how much is like, okay, I'm writing to a theme now?
1: Yeah, a lot of them had come out organically.
0: Okay, yeah.
1: Honestly, I started seeing calls for the chapbook at different presses, and I was like, whoa, I have been writing to this theme kind of almost accidentally for a while. So then at that point, let's say I had like 10 poems already, just kind of subconsciously something working in the back of my mind. And at that point, I started working towards the theme.
0: Nice. Yeah. So now it's out. I was going to ask mostly just to confirm that these were kind of autobiographical poems on your part, and really just to confirm, because you read them and you can kind of tell, like, they're so confessional. They're so like intimate in terms of just like the window into the mind and the specifics of the relationship between you and your mother, right?
1: Yeah.
0: Yeah.
1: Yeah. And thank you for saying that. I think, you know, for a while we talked about poetry as it needs to be this sort of universally applicable thing, and you almost can't talk about the personal because, you know, it's too confessional. And I do think, you know, that confessional poetry sort of contributed to breaking down those barriers. I also came up through a lot of like feminist studies.
0: Mm-hmm.
1: One of my graduate certificates was the gender, sexuality, and feminist studies at Duke. And, you know, one of the mantras of feminist theory is, you know, the personal is political.
0: Mm-hmm.
1: So I'm always thinking about how do we use vulnerability and embrace it, and not kind of shy away from it or put shame around it. So I'm really interested in kind of breaking down shame and stigma. I think a lot of this collection is really exploring mental health and mental illness,
0: mm-hmm.
1: Because that was something that definitely, you know, affected my mother and affected our relationship. But I made a conscious decision that I hope honors the complexity of that by not overly focusing the book on any particular diagnosis,
0: mm-hmm.
1: Because I'm really mindful of not wanting to stigmatize mental health. But I think part of the problem with that relationship was, I think, a lot of the shame and stigma that did exist for her,
0: mm-hmm.
1: around mental health, and maybe a difficulty in getting the help that she needed around those things. And so you can see how that stuff just passes down generationally.
0: Mm-hmm.
1: I'm thinking a lot about this because, you know, this collection came out and it was the same year that my first baby was born.
0: Oh, wow.
1: So I became a mother in October of last year. And then this book came out, you know, it's still postpartum and everything. And I was really thankful because in the last stages of this book being published, you know, I knew I was pregnant, so I was able to add my daughter to the dedication of the chapbook.
0: Nice.
1: And so much of this is thinking about what does it mean now to be a mother and wanting to create a different kind of relationship with my own daughter.
0: Yeah. And presumably like pull the good stuff and carry that forward, right?
1: Absolutely.
0: Yeah.
1: Absolutely. Yeah. There's a poem in there that is really like a praise poem,
0: mm-hmm.
1: like an ode to my mother. And it really kicks off the chapbook because there are so many things in there that I am taking away that really bolstered my early sense of confidence. You know, she was always kind of my biggest fan.
0: Yeah.
1: And that's something that, you know, is present in another poem as well. But I think, you know, we have to honor both sides of it. Yeah.
0: Speaking with Jessica Koval-Monse, the poetry collection is To Sing You and To Shout. It's out now. We'll link to the place where you can buy it up on our website, chapelboro.com. And before I want to get you to read a poem, but before we do, you were kind of talking around your dissertation, but let's talk about it. It's called Toward a Different Way of Knowing, Being, Speaking, Poetic Openings, and Feminist Praxis in Contemporary Works. What is it about, and how does that inform your poetry?
1: Thank you so much. Wow. The joke about a dissertation is like no one will read it. But actually, like, I'm so happy.
0: This is why you asked for the elevator speech. It's so much better.
1: Oh, I love it. So I really loved like the process of writing my dissertation, in part because my thesis advisor is also a poet, Tsitsi Jaji. She's faculty at the English department at Duke. And in the process of writing it, I was trying to basically put my own poetry in there as sort of part of the project, trying to break down like the barriers between academic or scholarly writing and more public-facing writing.

0: yep. was something I was really committed to. So anyway, the dissertation ended up having a poetic interlude between every chapter.
1: Okay.
0: So now it's like a critical slash creative project. And I think that was really demonstrating really like the central point of the dissertation, which is that poetry and the poetic impulse, so not just the genre, not just any particular kind of medium, but really the things that poetry teaches us about how to see the world in its complexity, how to, you know, hold multiple truths and competing truths, mm-hmm. and how to witness things in our world and how to have empathy for people. It was taking that and saying, okay, let's look at different examples of that in our contemporary literature and society. Let's look at how poetry can be a vehicle for witnessing and thinking differently. And that kind of gets to the title. How do we think and imagine and become differently?
1: And then, of course, praxis is in the title. So it's not complete unless you're doing the thing, too,
0: exactly.
1: right?
0: Theory yeah. and action.
1: Yep.
0: And, you know, that's something that I borrow from a lot of feminist work over the years is, okay, it's not enough to say it or put it on paper. How do you make it applicable to the world? Mm-hmm. And I'm so thankful for like the public facing scholarship work that, you know, I was really being encouraged to do while I was a grad student, because it made me think, okay, how do we get out of the ivory tower and give people something that they can apply to their daily lives?
1: What other poets are out there that do the same thing, like that you hold up as models?
0: Oh man, so many. I think Claudia Rankine is definitely one. A lot of poets of the past too. There's a poem that starts a dissertation, and actually maybe that's the best way to get at this. I wrote a cento, which is a 100-line poem that's completely taken from lines from other people's poems.
1: Okay.
0: And weaving them together. I really love the process of weaving. And it's all poets that are women or non-binary across like the trajectory of time. So starting really early and moving into the contemporary like poets I know in my own life. And under that poem is a full list of poets where those lines are borrowed.
1: These are the ones I hold up. Yeah.
0: Yeah. Check it out. And it's not exhaustive, but they are people that I admire a lot.
1: Speaking with Jessica Covamonse, the book that she's just published is To Sing You and to Shout. Let's hear a poem. What are you going to read?
0: Yeah, absolutely. And it was so hard to choose one, because I think the point of the collection is in part that they exist together.
1: It's a collection,
0: yeah.
1: right?
0: Yeah. and they all speak to each other. And if you take one by itself, it's like, no, but there's another side to it. And so for that reason, I think that I'll read the poem that's actually at the very beginning.
1: Like, I was going to ask, because that's the one that you hear, that you get on its own, right? Yeah.
0: Yeah, it's the prelude. It's like the thesis, you know? It's funny, we were talking about the dissertation. But a dissertation has a thesis, right? And collections do too, in a way. So this is All That I Have. How can a poem tell all that is of and behind the two of us, the shadow and the steps, and the horizon ahead, which is also a setting sun? How to make a poem speak that? Maybe if I give all the poems I can muster from in and outside of myself, channeling each wave from my life and yours too, as far as I can tell. Each wayward extreme that by itself wouldn't near the half of you, but tried to make a crystal of what I felt and what I imagine you might have felt, that would be something, at the very least, more than what I have. I would write every poem to sing you and to shout, to cry out and to rave about you, because this is all that I have. This is all that I have.
1: Awesome.
0: Thank you.
1: Listening to Jessica Covamonse, the book is To Sing You and to Shout, Book of Poetry, just out, and it's terrific. We got to wrap up. What do you have coming up that folks should know about?
0: Yeah, absolutely. So the first thing is I'm going to be a featured reader at the Chime In Open Mic at Lanza's in Carrboro on Friday, October 9th. Come by at 6:30 if you want to sign up for your open mic. And then I'll be doing a book signing at Daughters Coffee and Books in Durham on Saturday, October 24th, between 10 a.m. and 12 p.m. So stop by, I'll sign a copy for you. And then over in January, so shooting ahead a little bit, I'll be a featured reader at McIntyre's Books in Fearington Village, which is in Pittsboro, as part of the North Carolina Poetry Society's reading series. That'll be Sunday, January 31st, 2 to 4 p.m. And you can also swing by a little early if, again, you want to sign up for the open mic portion.
1: Awesome. And the book launch party is at the Oak House?
0: It's going to be October 10th, in coordination with the Oak House in Durham. Super excited about that one because it's kind of pitched as a happy hour, so 3 to 5 p.m.
1: Fun.
0: And that was so that my baby can be there. I was like, we've got to avoid nap time and bedtime.
1: We've got like a 3-hour window, and it's got to be this hour, this hour, or this hour.
0: Yes. Yeah, so it's so special to me that she's going to be there at that event. And I'll be in conversation with a dear friend of mine who's also in journalism. We'll be talking about the book and kind of reading it in a less formal way. That's also one that's just family friendly. So, like, if you bring a kid, don't worry that, like, oh, it's going to be disruptive. You can come in and out.
1: Won't be the only kid there.
0: Exactly. So, yeah. My baby. Yep. We'll be there in good company. And, you know, I just encourage anybody who comes by to support the Oak House. They have a great list of teas and coffees and also beer and wine. So whatever your drink of choice.
1: And the book is To Sing You Into Shout. It's out now. Jessica Coble-Monse, thank you so much for being with us today.
0: Thank you so much.
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3: Hey there, Bill Smith here. 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But something hovers above all these, the spirit and soul of the United States. The country that my father and his buddies fought to defend in World War II is in danger of disappearing. Please vote on November 3rd.
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0: It is time now for History Matters. We are joined in the studio by Scott Washington, our resident historian extraordinaire, for a look back at this week in history. Good morning.
1: Well, good morning, Aaron. You know, this is a good week when you can have Ben Nelson, the songwriter who wrote A Stand By Me at the age of 23, born in Henderson, North Carolina, has a birthday this week. And also Elvis Presley comes up in the news. The reason why is because on October, he wasn't born this week, but on October 2nd, 1954, he's at the Grand Ole Opry. Oh, he has made it. And it is not a good fit. And in fact, the legend goes that he was told by a manager, you know, this isn't for you. Go back to driving trucks or something.
0: Now, right.
1: That may be apocryphal, but he never goes back to play the Grand Ole Opry, goes into rock and roll, and what a difference that makes. And, you know,
0: just heads down the road to Memphis and stops into a studio there.
1: Well, and that's where he graduated from high school. And the interesting thing is that when WCHL went on the air January 25th, 1953, Elvis was a senior in high school.
0: Yep.
1: He would graduate in June of that year, the first in his family to do so. And then, you know, he records in August, and then things kind of pick up. But at the Grand Ole Opry, maybe that was the best rejection. You know, I don't think if he had tried to fit the mold of a country western song singer, whether he would have been as successful as he does.
0: No, no, no. Like part of Elvis's appeal was always that he was able to, and like Ray Charles was the same way in the 50s and several others, that they were able to play in different genres.
1: Yes.
0: Like there's Elvis, like hardcore rock and roll, and then there's Elvis
1: Christmas
0: like
1: album.
0: Soft ballads, Elvis Christmas album, Elvis gospel music.
1: That's right.
0: Like
1: that's true.
0: Yeah, he was great in every
1: genre. But he
0: never
1: went back to the Grand Ole.
0: Fair.
1: Yes. Proving that sometimes there are some setbacks, rejections that are better than winning. So that's one of those things. This is a week when, believe it or not, Thanksgiving pops up. Now, it's hard to believe Thanksgiving. That's in November. Yes, but on October 3rd, 1789, George Washington issues a presidential proclamation saying the last Thursday in October is going to be a day of Thanksgiving. They had shepherded the Constitution through, and he thought that was worthy of being celebrated. And, of course, North Carolina, that was one of their conditions for ratification, is introduce amendments. So on September 25th, 1789, amendments are suggested. And after that, George Washington says, okay, it's time to have a day. And then, interesting enough, it's November 21st, 5 days before this, 1789, when North Carolina gets on board, ratifies the Constitution, and a month later, the amendments.
0: And then we can have Thanksgiving.
1: Yes, yeah. Exactly. So lots to be thankful for. But the interesting thing is, it might have languished there because nobody had kind of picked this up and said, oh, yeah, we should have a national day of Thanksgiving.
0: Because that was kind of supposed to be a one shot, right? Like we're having a national day of Thanksgiving. Like the idea of the annual holiday comes
1: later.
0: That's
1: right. And it's Sarah Jessica Hale, Josepha Hale.
0: She was great in Sex in the City.
1: Mary Had a Little
0: Sarah
1: Lamb.
0: Sarah Josepha Hale. Yes, there we go.
1: Thank you. Other people are going the same thing. Did I hear that right? In the 19th century, who was an editor as well of a women's magazine, a strong proponent of Thanksgiving. And, of course, it was being celebrated up in New England a little bit more frequently. And she's the one who keeps writing president after president until Abraham Lincoln, and I'm sure implored him, look, it's been all these years since the first one. It's your turn. And sure enough, Lincoln issues a proclamation on October 3rd, same date, saying that the last Thursday, in this case, it was November 26th, and that will hold true until Franklin Roosevelt, who says, well, to try to get a little more shopping, it'll be the second to last. Finally, Congress in 1942 says, no, it's going to be the fourth Thursday no matter what. And that's how we get Thanksgiving.
0: Never going to have a holiday without some discussion of how can we turn it into shopping.
1: That's right.
0: Every single one.
1: Yes. Okay, well, here is something that probably most people don't think of, but the deaf were shunned in communities because there was not a great deal of ways to communicate. believe it or not, Alexander Graham Bell, the guy who invents the telephone, he has a mother who's deaf, his wife is deaf, and he really believes in finding ways to mainstream and bring people in. So not only did he know sign language, but he also really is a big proponent of oralism, this idea of reading lips and vocalizing. And a woman who was born this week, Caroline Yale, who was born in the 19th century, she is a person who actually really becomes a strong proponent of this. This is a big movement that sweeps the United States and really helps to mainstream a community that had been ostracized for so long and give them a voice, as it were.
0: And a reminder that, and we deal with this today, like there are groups of people who are on the outs in our society.
1: That's right.
0: A lot of times it just requires society to make a little change in order to bring them back
1: in. And I think of how WCHL provides a forum for so many voices so that we have and expand our idea of compassion and connection and courage, talking as you do with so many people and interviewing so many people.
0: Sigmund Freud had and most of Sigmund Freud's stuff has been discredited at this point, but he got some stuff right. And one of his insights was, you know, mental illness is really a function of, are you able to get along in society? And treating that sometimes means treating you the individual, and sometimes it means society has to change.
1: Yeah.
0: Like, there's nothing inherently wrong with you. You just need a society that you can get along in.
1: Fred Rogers also said, it's hard not to like someone when you get to know them.
0: Exactly.
1: So conversation really does matter, and I think this station fosters that.
0: Speaking with Scott Washington, History Matters. Got time for one more. What do we got?
1: Okay. Well, here's a interesting thing that I think we don't – people have vacuum cleaners, think, oh, that's great. Well, the vacuum cleaner was patented this week in 1899, but the interesting thing about it was not a suction vacuum cleaner. It was a big gasoline-powered motor, and the contraption would roll down the street, and they would stick a hose through the window, and then they would actually push the dirt off the carpeting. And now, this wasn't wall-to-wall carpeting. It was the kind of carpet you would beat with something, and people really didn't like it. But this actually pushed the dirt off, and then it into a receptacle, which would go out to the street. And they thought that was the big thing. So push or pull, history does that in many ways. And if whether it's music or whether it's inventions or it's people that change the way we look at things and make the world a better place.
0: And that's how history matters. Scott Washington, thank you so much.
1: Thank you.
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0: Hello, Mitch. How's it going?
9: I'm doing okay. How are you?
0: I'm doing good. I'm doing good. Before we started, you were talking about a talk that you recently gave at a middle school, which has got to be like the worst possible audience for a talk.
9: No, it wasn't a talk. I was at a middle school. I was handing out candy from my dark van parked next to the...
0: Oh, great, great.
9: That's okay to do,
0: worst
9: right?
0: Worst possible audience. Yeah.
9: It was really chilly, though, so I was wearing like a big trench coat.
0: We are getting so canceled.
9: It was a talk.
0: You can't
9: okay.
0: deadpan this.
9: It was a talk. Like, yeah, actually, there's been more and more of these of like in the spirit of all of the conversations that are happening these days around, you know, social media and AI, like more schools are asking me, you know, to come and talk to either an entire assembly or an entire grade of middle school kids and just, you know, kind of engage them in a dialogue about this. And you know something? It's really interesting. Like, it's a very simple thing. I start off and I just ask them, why does social media exist? And what do you think they say?
0: Are they stumped? Do they not know? Are they surprised that there was a period when social media did not exist?
9: Oh, my God. Actually, I was watching Little House on the Prairie with my kids. And I was telling them, I'm like, you see, they didn't have any electricity. And they were like, this is when they were really young. They were like, oh, my God, no electricity. They're like, but they still had internet, right? And I was like, no. Like, what? They just could not fathom. Like, what?
0: That's hilarious.
9: What's the world without the internet? Like, you know.
0: So what is the answer that the kids give? Why so, social media exists?
9: No one has so far said, well, there are a bunch of incredibly smart people that lived in the Pacific Northwest who were just like wanting to do a solid for kids and decided like, let's make it a way for them to hang out with each other, make that more easy. Like, you know, no one's that naive, at least for the sixth grade and up that I have talked with. But someone in the crowd usually pretty quickly raises their hand and says, someone's making money.
0: Right.
9: So, but here's the thing. No one knows how they make the money.
0: Right.
9: I mean, I've done this now a handful of times, and usually the most common response is, oh, because there's like ads
0: right.
9: on social media, so they make money from ads. And that's, I mean, that's part of it.
0: That's part of it. But
9: yeah.
0: it's data, right? Like they collect data and sell the data.
9: So this is the thing. Like, so then some people say, well, you have to pay to have an account. I'm like,
0: no, you don't.
9: No, it's free. So if it's totally free, you know. So here's what I do. They don't have devices during the talk, of course. But I ask them, and it's so funny because like sometimes I'll mention this to parents and even they don't know. So here's the thing. Go to the App Store mm-hmm. on your phone. And I can only speak to Apple because, you know, no offense, but Android people are, you know.
0: Sure.
9: So,
0: yeah.
9: Right.
0: Yeah,
9: so,
0: yeah.
9: But okay. So
10: I'm just the host of this show.
9: Well, yeah. I mean, sorry, but like, it's a miracle I even speak with you because,
0: yeah, I know.
9: Come on. Like, you know, why? But anyway, so go to the App Store, at least on the Apple App Store, and pull up really any app, but let's just talk about like social media for a minute. Pull up any social media app. And I ask the kids, what do you see if you go to the App Store and you pull it up? And, you know, middle school kids, they're so fun. Like, you know, they raise their hands and like,
0: of course.
9: They really want to participate.
0: Middle
9: they
0: schoolers are known for their politeness.
9: No, they are. They're real, at least with an adult,
0: with
9: you
0: an
9: know,
0: adult,
9: like,
0: yeah.
9: I'm like, what do you see? And they go, oh, you see like how many stars it got. Yep. Uh-huh.
0: Correct.
9: What else do you see on the App Store? They're like, oh, you see like who invented it or like what's a description or what are similar apps? Or something like that. I'm like, okay, good. What else do you see? And pretty quickly, they're like, yeah, that's kind of all that it says on the App Store.
0: I was going to say, yeah.
9: Like, no, there's more, but you have to scroll. You have to scroll all the way to the bottom. Keep going, like all the way down there. There's a section called privacy.
0: Mm.
9: I'm like, raise your hand if you have ever seen the privacy section on the App Store. Crickets.
0: Right.
9: Nothing. Like, yeah, I am the nerd that actually scrolled all the way to the bottom through that privacy section. Let me show you a snapshot of what it is. And I put up there, it says, by downloading this app and agreeing to its terms, which is like that like 75 screen long
0: of course.
9: Technical gobbledygook that everyone just hits okay and, you know, moves on from. And certainly even if a kid tried to read it, it's like...
0: It's legalese. Yeah, adults can't understand that. It's legal language, yeah.
9: So, but if you go, you know, if you do that, the following information is now being scraped from your device. And not just when you're using this app, all the time from all the apps. And here's what it says. Your search history, every website that you look for and browse, your payment information, your contacts, your location, aspects about you, your user names, your who you are, your demographics, what time of day you're using your device. I mean, basically everything.
0: Right.
9: And the kids, their jaws drop to the floor. They're like, what?
0: Yeah.
9: I mean, did you? You probably knew that.
0: I mean, I was aware of that. You never really think about the extent of it, I think. Like, on a surface level, you know they're scraping everything. You never really stop and think about what everything constitutes,
9: so
0: I think.
9: If you look at it, there's actually, like, a little hyperlink where you can even do a deeper dive. Like, and it shows you literally variable by variable everything they're taking. And then all the hands shoot up. What if I have my account set to private?
0: Nope.
9: I go, oh, bless your heart. No. It's like, that means that other users can't see what you put on your profile. But what's happening with your data, that's all behind the scenes. Yep. Like, that's means, what if I'm not using the app? I close down the app. Nope. It's still getting all of it. Wait a minute. But what about if I just basically, and I don't, honestly, I don't know the extent to it, but my understanding of it, my belief is that it's everything.
0: Yeah.
9: All the time. Like, maybe if you completely, totally delete the app off of all your devices, there's no cloud syncing between them.
0: Right.
9: Then maybe it will stop. But, like, I assume at that point it would stop. But otherwise, it's everything. And people, you can see the looks on their faces. My browsing history? Does that include, like, my... where I am, what time of day, it's all in there. It's all in there.
0: Yep.
9: So then the kids are like, well, why? Why do they want that? What do they do with that? And that you know,
0: yeah,
9: right? Like,
0: they sell that.
9: They sell that.
0: Yeah,
9: you know,
0: course.
9: So, and the kids are like, and it's just amazing to me, like.
0: Which also means that other entities, other companies and corporations that you did not deal with at all and had no intention of dealing with and maybe even had an intention of not dealing with are getting that data.
9: Everything.
0: Yeah.
9: What did you browse at 3 a.m. on this, you know, browser, and how long did you spend and what things did you click and so on and so on. And like, then the kids are like, well, wait a minute. So sometimes my mom says that, like, if we're talking about, like, some sort of thing we want to buy and then suddenly it appears in our banner ads, I'm like, that's probably, I mean, I'm not like a computer scientist designer, but like,
0: there's
9: that's
0: a microphone.
9: Probably what's going on there.
0: Yeah,
9: like,
0: yeah.
9: My phone is listening to me right now because if I say, hey, SIRI, it will turn on. So it needs to know whether I'm saying that or not.
0: I always love it when I'm in the car and, you know, and I'm going to say this with full confidence that I am not weird in doing this. When you're in the car by yourself, you talk to yourself a lot.
9: No.
0: Okay, whatever. But I do.
9: Out loud.
0: Yeah.
9: Sometimes, on a reality show talking to the cameras.
0: I mean, I'm not talking like out loud, but sometimes like I'll be talking softly to myself, but it picks up. Like it picks up. And every so often, my lovely smart car, my Toyota with the big screen in it is like, I'm sorry, I don't understand that command.
9: Yeah,
0: it's like, you're not supposed
9: to
0: be listening in the first place.
9: Yeah.
0: You dink.
9: I think I'm on Zoom all day long, and I think that I must apologize to people a lot, and the way that I say the word that one says when they apologize.
0: Sorry.
9: It must sound just like that AI thing, which I'm not saying because it picks it up all the time for me. And it's constantly like, why don't I understand? I'm like, shut up. Like, I'm not talking to you. Like,
0: that's
9: got to
0: be really,
9: I'm sorry.
0: That's got to be really bad if you've got like a South African or like a Down Easter kind of accent where like you say sorry and the O comes out weird.
9: Yeah.
0: You're triggering, triggering the app on a regular basis.
9: Well, North Carolina O's differently, but I'm not, I don't have the North Carolina O sound. So,
0: or like New Zealand, like what's the accent where it would come out like that? It's
9: by
0: one
9: the way,
0: of those.
9: I have all mine set to British accents. I just feel like if I'm going to be talking to a machine, I want it to be refined and polite to me. So
0: that's
9: I like setting them all, like my car and everything, it's all British. I don't know why. That's weird. But
0: I got it set to Cockney. I don't know how to turn it
9: that's
0: off.
9: That's right. blimey. Like, yeah, I don't know. You made a wrong turn again. Like, I don't know.
0: It's all speaking in Cockney slang, and you don't even know what the hell they're saying.
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8: 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Once again, Aaron Keck and Mitch Prinstein.
9: So, yeah, it's listening all the time. It's collecting all the data. So these middle school students are freaking out. Right?
0: I'm glad that they care about privacy still.
9: Well, they
0: do. That's actually a good thing, the fact that they are freaking out and they're not just totally nonchalant about it.
9: What are middle school students looking for on the World Wide Web? Come on. They are experimenting, learning, growing, developing. They have lots of things they're looking for online, I'm sure.
0: Right.
9: And so it's all on there, their geolocation, everything. And then they're like, well, wait a minute, I don't get it. How is the money made? And just like you're saying, I tell them, well, you know, these data are very valuable to some, like, let's say that you're looking for a green sweater on Abercrombie. Abercrombie would want to know that information. Yeah. And like, here's that.
0: And so would Aeropostale and The Gap and H&M and all these other companies.
9: And no kids shop at any of those places anymore. It turns out it's all like Aerie and it's all, but anyway, I'm until we get a check from these places.
0: Yeah.
9: I'm not mentioning them here, but,
0: yep.
9: But you know what you are. So then they're like, well, wait a minute, these are our data. Like, this is my information. And some kids are like, what I choose to do, my personal private information and my choices of what I'm doing, like, why do they get to make money from that? So then, just to be, you know, a jerk, I'm like, okay, well, it is your data. So, you know, raise your hand if you've received a check from any of these companies, you know, for the use of your data. And obviously no one raises their hand. But then they're like, how much money are the other companies making? Mm-hmm. Do you have a guess? Do you know how much money?
0: What, the other companies or like the social media companies
9: make in a year?
0: Oh, God, it's in the tens of, certainly, hundreds of billions.
9: Yeah.
0: Yeah.
9: I don't know for sure, obviously, but I think some make over $100 billion with a B,
0: right,
9: dollars a year. I think some of the other ones make at least $5 to $10 billion a year.
0: Yeah.
9: It's
0: just
9: our
0: trading
9: data
0: around.
9: It's ours.
0: Yeah.
9: Like, you wouldn't let your likeness be sold for something if you were like someone whose likeness could make anybody money. You wouldn't. Your voice is something that is, you know, part of your profession, your copyrighted works or ideas, like everything else in the world is like, no, that's my proprietary work goods.
0: Right, right.
9: But our entire personal lives and our entire professional lives that we're conducting over social media, we have given it away for free.
0: We don't even get a good user experience out of it. You go to social, you go to Facebook, it's nothing but extremist politics.
9: I mean, now it is, right? I haven't been on in a while.
0: That's not even in my search history. I'm not going online and searching for political extremists, but lo and behold, that's what shows up on the feed.
9: And I guess there's a lot of money to be made from those advertisements too, but like so much of it is the use of our data. And why are we giving it away for free? Like if there was a social media company tomorrow that came out and said, I'm going to give you a cut. Like, I'm going to use your data, but you're going to get a check for $100 every month for your part of the data. I'd be like, huh, now that's interesting.
0: I mean, hey.
9: Like, then
0: like the Green Bay Packers model of social
9: media.
0: Yeah,
9: like a co-op. But that would be really interesting, right? Like, and there was a group that was actually making what I was called the People's Bid for TikTok. Remember when TikTok had to be sold for like, there was a group that was going to do that. They were like, we are going to make this a joint venture where, we're going to use your data, but we want to make it really clear to you so you can be thoughtful about what data you want to share. And then you get a cut back. That sounds pretty good, actually.
0: That's pretty good, yeah.
9: At least you would be a little bit more mindful. I mean, for a middle school student, this would require parental consent.
0: Mm-hmm.
9: By the way, there's no parental consent right now.
0: Of course.
9: Right? Like, so, yeah. But there would be some parental consent, at least. But it would just change everything.
0: Okay, so what is the psychology of all this? Like the fact that companies are like social media companies are scraping your data, selling it to other corporations who are then turning around and using it to market stuff to you on social media all the time. And not just on social media, but also on other sites that you visit, because those little ads on the side or at the bottom or the top or the pop-ups, like those are tailored to you specifically as well.
9: And they follow you on every other platform and website you as well. And app. So like, I made one comment about a green sweater on this person's feed and suddenly I'm getting ads when I'm on Chrome and Safari and like whatever. Yep. And you know,
0: what is the impact of that on people?
9: Well, I mean, the big piece of this, of course, and as you know, like I was supposed to be in Oakland to testify in that Meta trial. And one of the big things that I've been asked to talk about in that context and other contexts and whatever was the way in which it behooves I can't speak for what the companies do and why they do it. I can't get in their heads, but I will say that the more time you are on the platform, the more data, you
0: correct,
9: know, that is available. So there may or may not be an incentive for people to be on these platforms for a very, very long time. And what we know is that for kids especially, there is a way in which they have what's literally called coercive design to make sure that people spend as much time as possible. So I once met the person who told me, I invented endless scroll. So when you are on these platforms and you're looking at the feed and you're scrolling down, you might notice they never end.
0: Right.
9: And as it notices what you're doing, it puts more and more at the bottom. So you could literally spend 24 hours in a row scrolling. It would never say you've reached the end.
0: Right.
9: And when I go on like my Google Chrome, it does algorithmically like say, here's some stories you might want, but it reaches an end. And I have to say, like having experienced both as an adult, I like the end.
0: I like the end.
9: Like it is a moment of like, huh, how long have I been on this? I think it's time to stop.
0: Eternity is scary.
9: Yeah.
0: Yeah.
9: I mean, and for a middle school student, if it's just constant information that's, you know, this is what we think you'll like. And what's hard is that, and we've talked about this before, like kids don't have a fully developed prefrontal cortex, so they're not going to have that inhibition that, you know, that brain's brakes kind of stopping you being like, oh, I have homework, or wait a minute, I have a life. And, you know, so without that, these things like notifications, likes, followers, not only is it hard to stop, but that part of the brain that develops first for adolescence is all dopamine, oxytocin, like get more and more and more attention from others. It's it's like slamming a brick onto the gas pedal among kids who don't have much of a brake pedal. And for them, it's going to keep them engaged for a very long time, which probably means you're going to get a lot of data from these kids.
0: So it just keeps replicating itself then.
9: It just, and then you can make lots and lots and lots of money.
0: And the more data you get, the more effectively and accurately you're able to tailor the content to what that person actually wants. Like, I know from my own experience, if I'm killing time on social media and I'm doing the endless scroll thing, the thing that usually gets me to stop is the last 11 things I saw were real uninteresting. Yeah. They're doing a bad job tailoring things to me.
9: Right.
0: So I stop and I move on to something else. But if they start doing a good job tailoring things to me, then...
9: Like, ooh, I don't need that one. Let me remember to go back to that one after I read this one. And then yeah, I mean, it's really, and for kids, because of that dopamine oxytocin, they are so supercharged for like anything related to like friends, popularity, being connected with others, getting attention, influencers. Like, it's just like crack to them. You know, they're just, it's very, very hard to not be consistently continuing with that. So, you know, back when the very first trials started, actually, I think back when the whistleblowers started, the New York Times released a bunch of documents. These are documents in the public domain right now. And you can go to the New York Times article, and I think you can pull them all up. But one of the documents said in there from a social media company, we built this knowing that if we gave you something that would give you a dopamine hit, then we just need to give you a like or a notification or a comment every so often and keep up a cycle of dopamine hits, and it would keep you on for as long as possible. And it literally says in there, I think the quote is, we knew this is how the teen brain operated, and we built it this way, like anyway, on purpose. It says that.
0: Yeah.
9: Right in the document.
0: Interesting.
9: There's another document in there from another social media company that says, and again, I'm not quoting it exactly, but like it says in there, you have to go after U.S. teenagers. Because the China teenagers, they focus too much on their homework and they don't spend as much time on social life. We want to go after the quote unquote golden audience of U.S. teens. And the way we want to do that is we have built compulsive use, baked it into the platform itself. Again, it says pretty much those words in there. So if you put this all together, and then when I'm talking with middle school students, of course, I just show them those documents. They're in the public domain. I, of course, let them know. I don't know the context or whatever. You know,
0: right.
9: Just so you see, like, this was in the New York Times. I'm just showing you what's in the paper. And the kids are like, wait, so, like, adults are trying to get me to spend as much time as possible. They're making money off of my private choices and information and whatever. They're doing it on purpose, it would seem. And I don't get any of that money, and no one told me. I'm like, no, they told you. It was just in like the 75 screen
0: page
9: thing.
0: Page 58,
9: that you skipped and like whatever. And,
0: right.
9: And here's the thing. I walk away from this and I think, I hope that was helpful for kids to know. And I, of course, it's within the context of a presentation where I talk about all the good and the bad and the positives and the negatives and moderation. And, you know, it's a balanced presentation overall. But I always think, why don't they know this already?
0: Because no one tells them.
9: But I mean, do adults know this? Do adults know the extent to which all of the am I the only one that scrolls to the privacy section?
0: Yes, you are the only one. But I think it's like I said earlier, like we know on the surface level that, yes, when we're on the site, our data is being scraped, our data is being sold, and then it's being turned around and resold back to us in the form of tailored marketing and ads. But we don't stop and think about the extent or the depth of the scraping, I think, is what it comes down to.
9: It's just so funny to me. Like, we are such a litigious society. We are so about trying to make money here in the West, you know, hemisphere. Like, there's so much of a sense of like, that's mine and I'm owed this.

0: a crap ton of money out of it, we're almost like, yeah, that's great. Good for you. We applaud.
1: That's very generous. But I'm a little bit like, you know something? No. Like, yeah. I don't want you to use my data. You know, I want a cut.
0: Yeah.
1: That's my stuff.
0: That said, have you deleted any social media app from your phone? Have you?
1: I have. Yeah.
0: Like, which ones?
1: I don't do whatever Twitter, X,
0: oh, yeah.
1: Whatever. I'm on LinkedIn. I will say that. Mm. Like, professionally, I do find that that is, like, people don't give out business cards anymore. It's like, so I'm like, all right, I'm on that.
0: Here's your LinkedIn.
1: But
0: yeah.
1: I don't do anything else.
0: That's good.
1: You know, and I think I had something once in a while, but I don't have the apps on my phone at this point. Like, I think I tried the elephant one and like the academic one. That's the, what's it called? It's like only academics use it.
0: I have no idea.
1: One was Mastodon. That was the.
0: Okay. Yeah.
1: No, but then there was another, Blue Sky. I don't think I have them on my
0: phone. Was
1: that
0: the one that you said only academics?
1: That's the only, yeah. Isn't Blue Sky like, isn't it mostly academics?
0: I mean, you know, the Venn diagram. Blue Sky is the one where, oh, Twitter got taken over by evil far right Elon Musk. So everyone who is opposed to the far right joined this new
1: is
0: one.
1: Is doing
0: so
1: that one,
0: it's
1: yeah.
0: not academic so much as people on the left.
1: Those Venn diagrams have almost perfect overlap.
0: There's a
1: overlap,
0: lot of overlap,
1: I think,
0: yeah.
1: But that's the thing. Like, I think, you know something? Like, I challenge someone out there to make a version of this that will give me a cut, and I will go on and I will happily use it, and that fine. And I will be very happy to explain to kids, here's a way you can make money if you do it in a way that has parental consent and it's appropriate content. But I just think it's so funny that we are literally just giving away tons and tons of stuff for free every day. I don't know if people get that that's happening, and that you are willfully making, and you know the names of these people, you are making them very, very wealthy, and you are taking money out of your own pocket.
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3: 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There's a big shock. We never talk about that. But I'm Ron Stutz, along with John Stillman and Jake Dozer, Rosewood Wealth Management. Welcome to the show today. John, go ahead and lay that compliment on me. Go ahead.
4: Well, Ron, you'll be happy to know. We were talking to Lee earlier this week. Lee is a big radio show listener.
3: Is that right?
4: Jake and I were both on Zoom with her, and when we signed off, she said, "Oh, I forgot to tell you, I like both of your shirts that you're wearing."
3: So it's gaining traction, huh?
4: That's right.
3: I'm not sure if that's a good thing or a bad thing, but hey, let's get into it here. If you want to have a conversation with John or Jake at Rosewood Wealth Management, all you got to do is go to meetwithrosewood.com. 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Now let's start with one of those bizarre stories that we often have on the show. Goldie is a 4-year-old Nigerian dwarf pet goat. And I thought this would be really cool to talk about today because John has such a history with goats, and we've talked about goats a lot on this show. But this particular dwarf pet goat went viral in July for assisting firefighters who were battling the Rock Creek Fire in Colorado Springs. Goldie helped guide the crews through the terrain and then ran along behind the fire trucks to make sure everybody was okay. Did you hear about the story?
4: In terms of usefulness, it sounds like Goldie is quite a bit more useful than my goats.
3: You mean they never help guide anybody through rough and rocky terrain?
4: I can't remember the last moderately useful thing that they did.
3: Yeah.
4: Okay. I mean, well, I take that back. They do like eating poison ivy. And so I have a friend who has a tree service.
3: Yeah.
4: And a couple of months ago, he called me. He's like, "Hey, can you bring the goats over? Because I got this job and this tree's down and this guy's building, but it's covered in poison ivy and I don't want to be in there cutting it up because I'll be miserable in a couple of days." Yeah. So I loaded two of the goats up in the trailer, took them over there and let them just go to town on the poison ivy. I cleaned it all up for him and then back in the trailer, brought them home. So I guess that actually was the most useful thing they've done.
3: I take it poison ivy doesn't affect them.
4: No, it's like ice cream to them.
5: Oh. Hmm. Did they goat to town?
4: Oh,
5: I can't help myself. I'm sorry.
3: Not bad. Well, all right. Well, hey.
5: I'm just curious. Are these like goats? When I hear Nigerian dwarf pet goat, mm-hmm. my question is it a pet goat from someone in Nigeria? Or is Nigerian pet goat a strand of a genus of goat? I don't
4: know.
5: It's a very exhaustive name.
4: Well, I know you're thinking about getting goats, Jake. Nigerian dwarf might be what you end up with. Like, it's a smaller goat that you're looking for. So Molly, when we got our goats, Molly wanted Nigerian dwarves. And I said, no. These bigger ones will be fine. And now it's just like I have ponies running around destroying my property. So
3: Molly was right.
4: Yeah. Oh, yeah.
5: I've been there. I can confirm they are destroying his property.
4: And they're, it's one of Molly's most "I told you so" things ever.
3: Jake, you have to go to Nigeria to get them. You know.
5: Apparently so. They're imported specifically for such reasons.
4: They also try to send you malicious software through your email and steal your money that way.
5: That's correct.
3: But if you just invest $25,000 with them, you know, they're going to entitle you to a whole fortune.
4: So that's right.
3: Just watch out for that. Hey, let's talk about something serious here, and that would be financial commandments. Let's explore some financial commandments that should be written on stone tablets in your retirement plan. Maybe I should try to use my Charlton Heston voice, or wish I had a James Earl Jones voice. That's the one that I would use. But number one, you guys tell me what you think of this. Thou shalt not compare your investments to the stock market without the proper context. What do you think?
4: Yeah, a lot of times people will get upset about the movement in their investments, and they do lack that proper context. So it's like, well, you know, my 401k has been doing great. It's up a lot, but my IRA with you is not doing as well. It hasn't made as much money this year. Well, if you go back to the original plan that we set up, the idea was that your 401k would be the most aggressive account that you have. And we were intentionally being more conservative with the money in the IRA. Because the 401k, the funds available in the 401k, usually are better for aggressive growth. So it's more efficient if we can do the more conservative stuff in the IRA. Sometimes people forget that, and you start comparing like it's apples to apples, but it's not apples to apples. Because, you know, if we had a big downturn in the market, guess what? Your 401k that's invested more aggressively is going to lose the most. And so you just have to keep that proper context when you're thinking about stock market returns and your investments.
3: Okay.
5: That's right. You need to be able to compare the right metrics. You know, and it's something that, you know, a given day probably shouldn't be referenced because the market's different every day. You know, but you can't, hey, you want the same upside, but then you get upset if you have the same downside. You know, so you can't have a cake and eat it too. You need to have different, furthermore, you need to have different parts of your plan doing different things. Some of your money should not be keeping up with the stock market because in turn it never loses. Some of your money should be keeping up with the stock market, but you need to be aware you're going to be on Mr. Toad's wild ride with that money, and it should probably be money you're not touching for 10 years or more. Maybe it lives in your Roth or, like John mentioned, your 401k because it needs to be the aggressive part of your plan. And if you think, well, why are there different parts of my plan, then that tells us you haven't done a plan yet, because there should be places where you're looking to outpace inflation. There should be places you're looking to keep up with inflation. You're looking to create different buckets to be doing different things so you can create income no matter what. We call these investments ideally uncorrelated investments, investments that don't move in the same direction at the same time, that are functioning and looking to exhibit different behaviors. And in retirement, your portfolio, for those nerds out there, should probably be risk adjusted, meaning we're looking for a good amount of upside and less downside, and we're willing to trade a little bit of upside for less downside, right? So however you want to think about it, more technically or a little bit more conceptually, don't compare apples to oranges, and make sure that you understand the purpose and pieces of each component of your larger plan.
3: A lot of strategy involved here, and certainly you have to consider the whole context of the situation. Here's another commandment for you. Thou shalt not give up before giving your strategy enough time to play out. Well, it's all about patience, I guess.
4: Usually when people have been investing for a while, they kind of understand how this works. But occasionally we'll have somebody come in, and maybe they're in their 50s, and they just haven't really done any saving or investing at this point in their life. And so, you know, they're 52 and it's a first for them, which can be a little jarring on our end because, you know, if you have somebody who's 23 and they don't really understand how the investment world works, well, you kind of understand that. But it's almost like it comes as a surprise when it's somebody who's 52 and then I have to remember, oh, okay, well, this is still their first time doing it. So they might as well be 23 in terms of their experience. Yeah. And so sometimes, you know, you'll have folks will set up an account, they'll start contributing to it. And, you know, they put $1,000 in the first month. And at the end of that first month, their balance is $993. So they lost $7 the first month. And there's this immediate freak out, like, what is going on? Are you stealing my money? Why am I down $7? Like, I put $1,000 in and I've already lost money. Well, of course, if you're 65 and you've been doing this for 40 years, you're kind of rolling your eyes at this. Like, you can't look at it month to month like that. But again, if you're new to the game, sometimes you might be guilty of giving up before the plan really works. And, you know, that's part of why we're here, is to talk you off the ledge in situations like that.
5: Well, and similarly, in fairness, you know, we have not hung the stars is if you become a client right after a market downturn and it shoots up. You know, I'm not saying we don't want like some credit, but also, you know, don't get so excited if you have a 20% year over year return in a single year and think, oh, my word, my financial advisor has a magic ball. Yeah. No, these things even themselves out. And yeah, we want to be a part of your plan success, but we're also not buying hot stocks. You know, my mom is notorious for calling me up and say, hey, you got any hot stock tips? And it's like, you are unfortunately the ideal candidate of describing who doesn't understand what a financial advisor does. So, you know, have the proper expectations. Don't be super disappointed on the way down in the short term. Don't be wildly excited on the way up in the short term. These things have to even out, and it's long-term progress over short-term perfection.
4: Yeah, to your point, the credit that we should get in that situation where you just start out and you make 25% the first year, the credit that we get is talking you into doing it, to participating in the market. We don't get credit for the market being up that much. So yes, just got to keep perspective on all that. And if you find yourself wondering what kind of returns you should realistically be expecting in your case, am I invested in the way that I should be? Am I giving my plan the proper amount of time to work? Do I even have a plan? If I don't have a plan at all, what do I do? 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
3: 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All this is not going to cost you anything at all and not going to carry with it any kind of obligation. So check it out. Here on the Financial Symphony, we talk about these things all the time. We have more commandments coming up later on in the show and a lot of other interesting things to talk about. 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
7: This is Greg Overbeck for the Chapel Hill Restaurant Group. 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
7: 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That's going to cost you nothing and obligate you to do nothing beyond that initial conversation. I got a fun fact of the week that I think you guys will really appreciate. Neil Armstrong's hair was sold back in 2004 for $3,000.
8: Was this the hair that he had when he walked on the moon, or like his hair from when he was 75?
7: I don't
8: know. Those are very different things.
2: Actually, hair.
8: I don't know if they are different things. I don't know that I'd want the hair, regardless of what era of Neil Armstrong's life it was from.
7: Why would anybody want Neil
2: Armstrong's Did he have a ponytail? Hair? I mean, like, how much hair are we talking about? Yeah. Like, was he balding? You know, like, with these just clippings? I don't. Also, fun fact.
8: Was it hair from his head, or was it, like, back hair? There's a lot of questions.
2: What'd they do with the hair? Also, fun fact, in 2004, $3,000. What is that worth today? $5,303.63, which is a 2.62% year-over-year rate of inflation. So if you're looking to compare that to your most recent toupee purchase, there you go.
8: Yeah,
2: I know there's a segment of our listeners who do such things.
7: Might want to shave off some of your hair and then put it away and just let it grow over time.
2: That's right. It's a part of your investment portfolio. We specialize in. Well, John doesn't because he has no.
7: Exactly. Yeah, like treat it like crypto, you know.
2: That's right.
7: Hey, we were talking about commandments just a moment ago, and financial commandments. And I think it's kind of an interesting conversation. We talked about thou shalt not compare your investments to the stock market without the proper context. You guys did a great job of explaining that. Thou shalt not give up before giving your strategy enough time to play out. Certainly that requires patience. And again, you guys did a terrific job of explaining that. Here's another one for you. Thou shalt not chase big returns too late in life. What do you think of that one?
2: This is one, Ron, that we see play out often, especially recently. You know, I feel like over time this has changed. But what happens is we get these really good tailwinds in the market. You know, 2008 was the last like real big downturn in the market, correction, the Great Recession. Back in 2008 when the housing market crisis happened, you know, my folks had bought their first home in the Bay Area of California 9 months prior for $350,000. And then during 2008, the value of it dropped $100,000 to $150,000. Same house, same mortgage payment, but a lot less value. Same thing happened in the market. Well, here's what happens is

0: like this, people freak out, they get out of the market, they stop wanting to invest, they're afraid that the market doesn't work. Well, then we have rip-roaring upwards, and other than some small downturns and short-lived ones, you know, we are, let's see here, 18 years later, and we allow what technically would be called recency bias, which is what has happened to me lately, to trick us into thinking that the stock market is like, you know, prints money every day like clockwork and always goes up. And so what happens is, what I would tell you is that my wager is 75% of the time, if not more, folks come into our office to visit with us, and they're taking more risks than A, they realize, and B, they need, and C, a lot more risks than they should at their age. And more importantly than age, their proximity to using their money. You know, there are times when a 55-year-old should be invested like a 65-year-old because they retired early and they're using their money rapidly. Right. So your age doesn't necessarily dictate it. And also, by the way, if you're 65, you should have some money that's aggressive, probably not as aggressive as when you were 20, but it should be that money for the back half of retirement, or that you're leaving to the grandkids on purpose, because it's not money you're intended to use right this second. You shouldn't treat all your money the same. So don't get me wrong. There is a place to be aggressive with some of your money. But very often, more often than not, folks are being a lot more aggressive than they should, and certainly a lot more aggressive than they need to in order to make their plan work.
1: And sometimes that aggressiveness is not necessarily an active choice of I want to be aggressive. Sometimes it's just things have gotten out of balance with your investments and you end up too aggressively invested that way. So radio is a theater of the mind kind of medium, right? So Ron, you're going to help us with a visual presentation here. Theater of the mind. All right. Take off your shoes, Ron, and look at your two big toes side by side.
2: Gosh.
1: Okay?
2: I don't want to do that.
1: No, just it's.
0: What's that smell?
1: Oh, yeah. Wait, sorry. Look at your toes side by side. Ron, you're looking at your toes, right?
2: Okay.
1: Yeah. Okay. So now I want you to take a cinder block and drop it on one of your toes.
2: Okay? Right. I'm not going to do that.
1: Drop the cinder block on your right big toe for me. It's for the show. Just trust me. Okay. All right. When you started out, there it is. When you started out, those two toes were the same size. Pretend like that's your portfolio, and we said you want half your money conservatively invested and half aggressively invested. Okay?
2: Okay.
1: Right. Well, let's say we had a really good stock market. What's going to happen? The aggressive piece is going to grow much faster than the conservative piece. And so now when you look at those toes side by side, one of them, as Ron's is now, is big and swollen, and it looks completely different from the other one, right? That's what happens sometimes with your investments. If you don't rebalance and kind of check on things often enough, you get one piece of your portfolio that's just kind of swollen and out of balance with the rest. So you end up with what we would call a risk score, a higher risk score than you actually want, simply because the aggressive piece did so well and you didn't take any of the gains off the table and rebalance it into the smaller toes, if you will.
2: Okay.
0: Well, but, you know, I'm not going to lie to you. Until you said big and swollen, I'm thinking to myself, I don't think this illustration is tracking. I don't know where we're going with this.
1: Yes, Ron, thank you for your participation there, buddy.
2: I just want to say that the lesson was certainly worth all the pain that I experienced.
1: Yeah.
2: I'm glad I could contribute to the conversation. And second of all, you better be glad I had a cinder block right here beside me.
1: Yeah, you know? So convenient.
0: How convenient.
2: Otherwise, that never would have worked.
1: Yep.
2: Ouch. Well, hey, we're talking about financial commandments here. And that whole conversation about people trying to make up for lost time reminded me of a song lyric by Tom Petty. It said, "My old man is born to rock. He's still trying to beat the clock." Mm-hmm. You know? I don't know if that has any relevance, but it does to me anyway.
1: As long as it does to you.
2: Yeah, that's important. Thou shalt not ignore costs and fees. And I know from doing this show all these years, a lot of people don't even have any idea how much they're paying in fees and don't really realize the cost of what they're doing.
1: Well, and there's a couple of different costs that you can incur, right? So there's the cost of what your advisor is charging you as a management fee, but then there's also the cost of the investments themselves inside of your accounts. All of those funds that you're invested in have an internal cost. In fact, Jake and I were just talking about this at lunch the other day, and you know, really

0: vetting some of the situations where, or some of the funds where it makes sense to pay a little bit higher fee because the fund is doing something so nuanced and specific that we want. But then other times it's like, why would we pay more than 0.1% inside of the fund for what it's doing? If we just want to track the overall market, we don't have to pay much of a fee within the fund to do that. But then there, like I said, are examples of times where it might make sense to have a higher cost within the fund itself. So like I said, two components of the cost, what your advisor is charging you and what the fund managers inside of the investments are charging you.
1: I'm feeling very melancholy because I'm realizing, folks, that John is telling a true story. We at lunch discussed fund fees inside 401k mutual funds. How boring.
0: And it makes you how sad rough, that was our lunch conversation.
1: How rough must it be to to be our wives? Because I think in the past month, we have had dinner or lunch together three times. And our wives must just be like, please, please substitute this conversation topic at hand. But it's true. We do talk about that stuff. Nope. Folks, we believe in this stuff. And it's 100% true. You know, I'm meeting with somebody tomorrow morning and their mutual fund fees within their 401k, they're called expense ratios. They're gross. They're atrocious. And they're not getting a bang for the buck. And don't get me wrong, fees are not everything, right? So like fees are only relevant in the absence of value. Value should be conveyed, and I'm happy to pay a fee. So, you know, for instance, I went and got a haircut. I'm happy to pay a higher fee than what I get at, you know, Great Clips. Why? Because I don't want a bottom shelf haircut experience, although I do have a funny story for another episode about my recent haircut.
0: Wow, shots fired at all of our Great Clips listeners.
1: You know, sorry about that. maybe you know what I'm saying is, you know, you're going to pay a little bit more to go to Macy's than you are to shop at Walmart. You know, the truth tracks, and that's true with your investments. We're not suggesting you should never pay a fee, but you should never pay a fee in the absence of value. So, hey, fun fact, here's some free financial advice. Most financial advisors say on a radio show, this is not unique financial advice. Well, guess what? If you want to just track the S&P 500, you could go buy IVV and pay 0.01% and track the S&P 500 and pay almost nothing. And if your definition of success is I want to track the S&P 500 and just take the amount of risk upside and down for the market, there you go. There's some free financial advice. And you can pay very little. But if your goal is to ride that roller coaster and always have to change your spending habits in retirement, whether the market's up or down that day, and never have a safety net, and never be able to have something that balances and correlates with downturns in the market and still being able to spend money, then you're probably not our client. And so I'm happy to give you some free advice because it'll save you both some time and not waste anyone's time. But if you're recognizing that the goal is to be diversified and spread your risk out and understand tax implications and income planning and when to withdraw what and when to take Social Security and how to make sure that you're balancing legacy concerns with unexpected health concerns and fund money and all the things in between, that's probably worth spending for. It doesn't mean you should be gouged, but it means that that's what we do, and that's what retirement planning is. So don't boil this down to I'm just paying a fee and I should never pay a fee. Also, don't boil it down to I'm just paying a fee for investment returns. Really, that's not what you're paying for at all with a financial advisor. You're paying through the management of your money. That's the conduit to receive proactive advice that is comprehensive for your retirement plan.
0: This is the kind of thing that some people just haven't thought about at all. What kind of fees they have inside of their investments. Some people think about it entirely too much, and it's not as relevant to them as they think it might be. If you'd like some help sorting through all of that, first of all, one of the things we can do is run a fee report on your investments and see what the internal costs of your investments themselves are. That might be helpful to you. And then we can talk about what's appropriate for you and what's not. So if you'd like to set up a 15-minute retirement-ready phone call, that's a great first step in that conversation. Ron, tell us how we can make that happen.
2: Well, simply go to meetwithrosewood.com, meetwithrosewood.com. 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And let me just say, before we get totally off this, I'm disappointed, Jake, that you missed a great opportunity to make a little money by selling your hair. You could have sold it for $3,000 or so, you know, just like Neil Armstrong did. So I'm surprised.
1: Well, the problem is my hair is my calling card only in the fact, not that I've got great hair, folks, don't Google it, but that I'm in the fact that I have both hair and a beard, and John has neither. Yeah. So we have, you know, I'm almost thinking of the silhouette type logo that we should develop for our company, where it's like the bald and the bearded one or something.
0: Yeah.
1: Wealth management. I'm spitballing here. If you have thoughts, feel free to call in and you can share, and we can rebrand, you know, to the highest suggested comment.
0: Somebody's going to schedule their 15-minute call just to weigh in on that.
1: That's right. Well,
2: you know what they say, Jake, hair today, gone tomorrow. It could be,
1: Hey-o.
2: You never know. So, hey, I'm in the same situation as you. In fact, I have a lot more than you do. So, yeah, and a beard, too. So that's totally irrelevant. Nobody needs to even know that. But thanks for explaining it.
1: That's right.
2: We'll have more coming up in just a moment here. We're being kind of silly today, but that's okay. Sometimes it happens. 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I'm Ron Stutz, and we're going to be right back.
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9: I'm Finn McAlee, a senior at Chapel Hill High and member of the Young Democratic Socialists of America. Voting starts October 15th, and across the country, we've seen more candidates stand against the oligarchs trying to buy our democracy. They're fighting to win Medicare for all, tax the rich, and end support for genocide. If we don't vote, the oligarchs will happily walk right in. That's what they've been doing here. The Republicans drew rigged maps to give themselves a fake supermajority in North Carolina. But we have a multi-year plan to break the Republican stronghold. It starts October 15th with voting to keep Anita Earls on the state Supreme Court, where she can help strike down those rigged maps. Winning her race will prepare the way to electing better candidates in the future, ones who will fight to make our politics and our economy more democratic.
10: Paid for by the We the People campaign.
11: The Rolling Stones were right. 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
2: 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You know, we talk about the people who need advisors on this show all the time. 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And let's talk about who needs an advisor and who doesn't. Not everybody needs a financial advisor. Other people desperately need a financial advisor, but not everybody necessarily understands which category they fall into. You guys tell us some stories about the following types of people that you've visited with so that we can all start to see which category we fall into. How about someone who thinks they don't need an advisor, but they really do?
0: I think about a guy from, this was probably 12 years ago, where he came in and he was very vocal about the fact when he came in. He's like, I'm not even going to show you any of my statements because I don't really think I need to be here. My wife thought that we needed to come in. And yeah, I can give you some, I'll give you the dollar amount for my statements, but you don't need to look at them. And okay, well, I see we're off on a great foot here. And he started talking about, he's like, nobody ever thinks about this, but when I withdraw from my IRA, I'm not going to pay taxes on all of it because I'm going to claim my original contributions as cost basis, and then I'll only pay taxes on the growth. And I was like, no, bro, that's not how it works. Like, you got a tax break when you put that money in the IRA. And so you're going to be taxed on all of it when you take it out. And he was stunned at this revelation. He said, oh, well, I guess you do have a use. And so he never actually became a client, but I like to believe that he at least received some helpful information from that visit.
2: Oh, man. Well, that's funny. All right, Jake, you take this one. Somebody who thinks they don't need an advisor, and they're right.
1: I have met a fair amount of people who they just don't need an advisor. Sometimes it's somebody who, hey, look, I'm at the place where I'm thinking of this guy I met with once. He came in and his son came in, and the son was clearly there to make sure dad didn't get bamboozled and act as a second opinion. And they both kind of came in a little bit with arms crossed because you could tell they were there for some questions and were like afraid this was going to be a used car presentation or like a timeshare presentation or something of that nature. And they sat down and said, look, here's where we're at. We're at the place where we really enjoy doing our own finances. The dad said, I'm not interested in spending a lot of money. I've got a great pension. And I'm also not really interested in doing any tax planning because all my money's in Roth. And now if I could tell him, let's go back in time, I will fix that because he was making a bunch of money and shouldn't have been in Roth at the time. But he was at that place and he said, look, I just want to be set it and forget it. And I'm not at the place where I really want to be spending a lot of money and I'm going to leave my money to my kids and I'm not going to touch any of it at all. And I said, okay, so you've got no tax planning opportunity. You have no desire for income planning because you don't want to use your money. You want to take all the risk in the world because you don't want to touch the money and you're 65, so your kids aren't going to touch this for 25 years. And you enjoy fiddling with it and know that, oh, the other thing he said, eventually when I'm like 80, I'll probably need a financial advisor because I might not be cognitively with it. And I said, yeah, like right away. I said, yeah, it's clear. Why don't we take the next 20 minutes or so for you to just rapid fire some questions at me? And, you know, I'd be happy to answer them. You know, I'm not going to do a bunch of homework for you for free because you don't work with me, nor do you want to, but I'll be happy to, you know, set you right if I can. You know, so sometimes that's the case, and those are the people who They might just not need, they want to do it themselves. They don't see the value in paying for somebody to do it. And they don't maybe need the planning or don't want it. Or they're apathetic to the outcomes. If you meet those things where you don't feel like there's an urgency about your retirement planning, you don't really see the value in having somebody who does something for a profession do it for you, and you really don't need the things we offer, income planning, tax planning, medical planning, legacy planning, investment planning, if you don't see the conjunction of those things or need it, yeah, you probably don't need an advisor.
2: Okay. John, you take this one. Somebody who thinks they need an advisor, but they really don't. I mean, kind of a similar situation here.
0: Well, I've had folks come in where they just feel like, well, all of my friends, all my neighbors, all my peers have a financial advisor. I've never had one, but I guess I'm supposed to because everybody else does. And it was a similar situation that I'm thinking of what Jake just described. But it was a single woman, mid-60s. She retired at, I think, 66. After having been a state employee for 42 years. Hmm. And so she had a really substantial pension plus her Social Security. And oddly, her income as a retiree with that 42 years of pension plus Social Security, her retirement income was more than she was bringing home while she was working. So her take-home pay increased when she retired. And she didn't really have much in savings. And so she was like, but I mean, I have as much or more income than I need. So what am I missing? I said, you know what? Not very much. You're fine. I mean, your income is what it is. It's more than you need. You have some buffer in the plan because you're not even spending all of what's coming in. So yeah, for now, just save up, you know, build up your savings account at the bank with your excess income for now. And then maybe down the road, you want some help getting that invested, or maybe you find other things to spend it on, you know, we'll see. So she thought she needed help, but the reality is like her plan had already taken care of itself just because of this weird nuanced income situation that she had.
2: How about somebody who needs financial planning help, but not necessarily investing help? Jake, are there people like that?
1: I've seen a lot of folks who fit in this category who are somewhere between 55 and 60 years old is who I'm thinking of. The person who has their money in their 401k, you know, it's maybe in a fund or a blend of funds that are more or less accurate to their investments. They're at the place where growth is really the only priority because they're still 7 to 10 years out from retirement. Maybe not aggressive growth, but they're at the same place where maybe their 401k doesn't really even allow the involvement of a financial advisor other than, you know, picking one fund over the other, which a lot of times those 401ks only have half a dozen to a dozen options anyways. So, you know, expansive ongoing management isn't necessary, but they're at the place where they need help answering, can I afford to retire when I want to? When should I take Social Security? When should I claim my pension? Can I afford to retire early and but buy medical insurance outside of my plan? Should I do COBRA? How do I plan for addressing taxes, right? So it's all sort of the nebulous, what are the ways that I'm supposed to interact with my money coming up? But I don't necessarily need to change my investments yet. Those are common scenarios. So if you find yourself in that camp, which is not uncommon at all, hey, let's start laying down the tracks for a plan. And even if it doesn't result in us managing money for you, we're happy to have that conversation. I mean, that's kind of the point of all this is doing the planning. So to that end, you know, as we've mentioned before, we'd be happy to have that retirement readiness phone call. We typically take 15 minutes or so, have the call, that visit with you over the phone. We'll be able to determine by the end of that call if there's value in us continuing and having another follow-up visit after we've done some homework for you, or maybe we just give you some pointers and we go from there. But Ron, would you tell folks how they can schedule that call?
2: Well, it's so easy. 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And as Jake just said, by the end of that 15-minute conversation with John or Jake, you'll be able to tell if you would be comfortable working with Rosewood and vice versa. 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It's so easy. So many people procrastinate, put it off for years. I know a lot of people who've been listening to the show for a lot of years, and they finally get around to doing it and saying, "Yeah, I wish I'd called 5 years ago." You know, it happens so often. Meetwithrosewood.com. That'll get it accomplished for you. Ron Stutz here along with Jake Dozer and John Stillman. 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
2: 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And John Stillman is here, and Jake Dozer is here. I'm Ron Stutz. 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And let's go to the questions here today. Leanna is in Carrboro, where it's always 1 degree cooler. And Leanna says, a friend recently asked if I'll get Social Security. I'm 55 and work part-time on and off since I got married, but was primarily a homemaker. Do I get my own Social Security, or do we just share my husband's when he retires?
0: Yeah, so good question, Leanna. There is a spousal benefit with Social Security that you'll be able to benefit from if your own benefit is not enough to fiddle with. So the way it all works is basically you have to have 10 years of work in the system to qualify for your own Social Security benefit. They call it 40 quarters instead of 10 years, maybe because that helps people understand that it doesn't need to be 10 consecutive years. It's just 40 quarters of work over the course of your life gets you a Social Security benefit. Then the question is that benefit more than half of your spouse's benefit? So we'll make the math easy. Let's say your spouse is getting $2,000 a month as their Social Security benefit. Or in Leanna's case, let's say her husband is getting $2,000 a month. What if Leanna's benefit is $800 a month? Well, in her case,

Ace, she would step up to the spousal benefit. She would be entitled to get half of what her husband gets. So she would get $1,000 a month, which is more than her $800 a month. So together, they're getting $3,000 a month. Understand, this is not taking away from the spouse's benefit. It's just you're entitled.

0: works, you would want to assess whether or not you're better off with your own benefit or taking the spousal benefit. And there used to be some tricks you could play where you like take the spousal for a while and delay your own, and then later on you switch to your own benefit, but they cleaned all that up and did away with most of those loopholes about a decade ago. So those are no longer on the table, and it's a little bit simpler now.
1: Okay, thanks for the question, Leanna. I hope you will follow up with a phone call or a check at the website and arrange to talk more about that if you need to. But certainly you can talk about other things. But great question. Elise is in Durham. And Elise says, my husband has always done all the financials, and I like it that way. But if he passes first, does everything automatically transfer to me, or do I have to worry about probate or a lawyer? You want to take that one, Jake?
2: Elise, this is a common question, and it's a common trend that we see where, you know, one spouse does the finances, the other doesn't. And I'll tell you is that you're not the only one thinking about this. Your husband's thinking about this too, and his concern is, if something happens to me, who's going to take care of my wife? If something happens to me, does my wife understand the plan? Needs to be another question that's asked. And what I would encourage you to do, I know this isn't your question, but it's related. I would encourage you to get to know your plan, even if your hands don't get dirty with it, so to speak, because the last thing you or your husband or your children want is mom to not know what's going on in the event that dad passes away. And invariably what happens in these cases is, and this is a husband's worst nightmare, is the wife or the husband, you know, walks into the first financial advisor's office they meet with. And very often the first advisor you meet with is not the, after your significant other passes, might not be the one that you should work with, because they might just be a product pusher or salesperson or something. To answer your specific question, though, although that is related, is no, not everything automatically transfers to you. That doesn't mean you have to worry about probate, but it does mean that you need to make sure that those things are cleaned up now. Now, very often, you know, the husband's beneficiary is the wife and vice versa, and whatever's left over goes to the kids evenly. But that doesn't happen by default. It requires intentionally labeling your beneficiaries as such, if that's appropriate. It also requires you making sure your financial documents are in order. You can have a bank account that's just him or just you, and that doesn't automatically transfer over. And again, that doesn't mean you have to worry about probate. Probate might not be a big deal. It might be a pain in the butt. It really depends on your circumstance. So that's where you need to get a financial advisor involved and overlook everything. Again, also probably an estate planning attorney involved. And do it now, a lot sooner than you have to deal with it, so that you can make sure probate isn't a worry about it type of deal.
1: Well, as a layman, as your friendly radio announcer here, Jake, I hope you don't mind. I'd like to add one more thing. Make sure you both have wills, because it gets a lot more complicated if you die without a will or something.
2: Oh, man, that's for sure.
1: Yep. Yeah. One more question here today, and I don't know which one of you want to answer this one, but it's from Peter in Timberlake. All right. Say hello to all the folks in Timberlake for us. It seems that
0: won't take long.
1: That's true. It seems that I have very limited investment options in my 401k. Am I missing something, or does my company just have a bad plan?
0: Well, I mean, there is such thing as a bad plan, but it doesn't necessarily mean that your company has a bad plan. I know we're kind of up against the clock here, so I'll give you the short answer on this, and if you want to talk more in depth, you can find a time to talk with us. But basically, yes, any 401k has limited options. Now, you might have a 401k if you work at a really big company, like I think IBM. I've looked at their 401k plan a couple times, and IBM employees have, like, you know, 100 different mutual funds to choose from. So it doesn't feel limited, but the reality is it is still limited relative to the scope of the entire investment world and what's available out there. Some funds, some 401ks have like three funds, which is the minimum that they have to have, like a conservative, a moderate, and aggressive. Like, that's essentially what they have to have. I don't remember actually seeing a 401k that only has three funds. Usually it's maybe six at the bottom end. Point is, yeah, you can't do everything that you need to do with your retirement income planning with the funds in your 401k. Like, a 401k is really good for growth and building and accumulating over time. It's not very good as a vehicle for creating

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3: I'm Rebecca Johnson, and I'm part of the Will Johnson Building team. We look at the pulse of each department, and we can see if things are overdue or off schedule or there's slippage on a job. That's highlighted by the department head every week, and we're working through that so we know what resources do we need to put in this. Why has it happened? Has the client been communicated that they're over? At that meeting, we check on the project budget. We make sure everything's still in line. If there's overages or underages, they can see a tracker where they know what and why, and it's communicated early. We look at the calendar at that point as well, and we also look at any needed items. Hey, you know, if we don't have this by this date, it's going to delay the project. People have that information, and we work together. It tends to be easier, and the lines of communication are open.
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3: Hi, this is Adam Bishop, senior pastor at New Hope Church, and I'm excited you tuned in for today's message. You see, I believe God has something especially for you, so let's jump in and see what the Bible has to say.
4: So if you weren't here a couple of weeks ago when we kicked off this message series on heaven, I said that on week three I was going to wear my ET t-shirt, so this is my way of following up. So we are wrapping up this series today. If you've missed the first two messages, they're posted on YouTube. You can listen to the sermon audio on our sermon audio podcast if you prefer to do that. But we're going to have some fun today, hopefully learn a few things and obviously leave encouraged. But as a child of the 80s, E.T. was one of my favorite movies. And truthfully, it hasn't really held up with the special effects. But you got to understand, in the mid-80s, it was awesome. So, you know, watching that as a kid. And it was a fun little movie, you know, just kind of exploring the extraterrestrial through the lovable character of E.T. And there was a time, actually, for most of my lifetime, if you talked about, you know, aliens or UFOs, what we now refer to as UAPs, but I still think it's easier to say UFOs. Like, if you talked about that stuff in any type of way where you took it seriously, you know, people kind of looked at you funny. They didn't really take you seriously. But that's kind of changed. That's shifted in the last several years. I mean, now there's debates in Congress, and there are hearings being held on Capitol Hill, and people are openly talking about this, and they're going on record, and all of the files have been released.

released now to the public, and you can read through those, and they release a few more videos, you know, every several weeks. And the big question that people are asking is simply this. Out there, is there any type of evidence that we have non-human intelligence? Like, that's the phrase that will be used. Is there non-human intelligence? And as people who read God's word and as people who study the Bible, we've actually always had the answer to that question. And quite simply, the answer is yes. That the Bible speaks of non-human intelligence all over God's word. So I actually think there's a better question for us to ask. And it's the one we're going to explore today, if you're taking notes. What's happening in the unseen realm? The Bible speaks of an unseen realm in the Old Testament. The Bible speaks of an unseen realm in the New Testament. We see angels, but then we see categories of angels, from cherubim to seraphim. We see darker powers with authorities and principalities of darkness and demons. And we speak of Satan, and we speak of the fall. And we talk about these things. And for the Christ follower, for someone who reads God's word, it's never been a question of whether or not we were the only beings that God created. It's all over the Bible. Angels and demons. And yet we have a very underdeveloped theology when it comes to understanding these, understanding the implications of it, perhaps even asking, could it explain some of what's actually being discovered now and being brought to our attention in a new way? So we're going to attempt to kind of dive in and certainly not answer all of those questions today, but there's a whole lot of content. So we'll do our best to get through it. I didn't put everything in your written notes. You might want to jot down some things we'll put on the screen today. Maybe take a few pictures here and there of the stuff, not me, but a few things we put up on the screen if it's helpful along the way. So let's go ahead and jump in. We got a lot to cover when it comes to the unseen realm. And I want to start by giving the first fill-in. And as I give it to you, go ahead and let you know we're going to be here for the majority of our time together today. So there's more to the story of evil than Genesis 3. That's going to be the starting point for us to understanding what's happening and the unseen realm. Now, if I say anything today and you'd like to study it further, there's a book called The Unseen Battle by Joel Matamali. It's a really helpful book. It's a resource. I don't agree with everything that he says in the book, but I do think there's a lot of good things. And I did lean pretty heavily on it for some of my research. And so if this is something you want to look into on your own, you can. But we typically think of evil starting in Genesis chapter 3. But the truth of Genesis is it gives us three specific accounts as it pertains to the fall and as it pertains to evil. And we're going to walk through all three of those rebellions because that's actually what they were today in our notes. So let's talk about the first rebellion that happens. It's in the book of Genesis chapter 3 in the Garden of Eden where Adam and Eve sin. They give in to the serpent. And as a result, death enters the world. As a result, they're exiled from the garden. Now, we've talked about this one a lot. This is the one we're most familiar with. So I'm actually not going to spend time teaching this today, but I did want to mention it. So let's move to the second rebellion because we are going to spend some time here. It's not as well known as Genesis 3, but it's pretty significant in Genesis chapter 6. And if I can just be honest with you, it's pretty random as well. So let me just read this passage, see if you can track with me. It's long. Then I'm going to give you kind of some summary statements that help us hopefully get on the same page. Genesis chapter 6. Verses 1 through 7, when human beings began to increase in number on earth and daughters were born to them, the sons of God saw that daughters of human were beautiful and they married any of them they chose. Now, before I move on to verse 3, sons of God, I need you to read that as heavenly beings. That's why we're doing this message in this series on heaven. So these heavenly beings saw that the daughters of humans were beautiful. They married any of them they chose. Then the Lord said, my spirit will not contend with humans forever, for they are mortal. Their days will be 120 years. The Nephilim were on earth in those days and also afterward, when the sons of God went to the daughters of human, had children by them. So these children from the sons of God and earthly women we are now seeing are being referred to as Nephilim. They were the heroes of old, men of renown. The Lord saw how great the wickedness of the human race had become on the earth, and that every inclination of the thoughts of the human heart was only evil all the time. The Lord regretted that he had made human beings on earth, and his heart was deeply troubled. So the Lord said, I will wipe them from the face of the earth, the human race I have created, and with them the animals, the birds, the creatures that move along the ground, for I regret that I have made them. Now, obviously, we know that Noah and his family, they built an ark. That's how the human race was saved. But let's just kind of retrace what we just read through some summary statements. Excuse me, make sure we're all on the same page. First thing we just saw,
from this past

passage were that these heavenly beings procreate with women. The second thing, I think I might have mentioned it as I was reading that passage, is that their offspring were the Nephilim, the heroes of old, the great mighty men. This is where we get giants from. So was Goliath a descendant of the Nephilim? I don't know. All right. But like, if you think like in the Old Testament, this is being taught that these superhuman creatures existed on the planet. That's what we just read. Okay. The next thing that we see is that there's unprecedented human wickedness. Now, how much of this was tied to these fallen, rebellious heavenly beings interacting with humans? Scholars and theologians have a lot to say about the implications of that. But needless to say, we see wickedness as present in unprecedented ways. And so what happens then is that God sends the flood. Now, I want you to think of the flood in terms of what I just shared with you. Sometimes we think the flood, okay, if people were just sinning and they were just doing bad things, I mean, isn't that a little bit of an overreaction? Is God just having a bad day? It's like, I'm done, I'm flood the earth. So there's obviously wickedness, but also I think it's important to recognize that when God's flooding the earth, he's ridding the earth of these creatures that are living on the earth that aren't humans, they aren't angels, they aren't demons. The Bible calls them Nephilim. This is part of the reason for the flood happening to occur. Now, obviously, for people, the punishment of the flood is their death. But it begs the question, well, what's the punishment for these rebellious heavenly beings? What is the implications of the flood as it pertains to the Nephilim? We actually get some answer to those questions in the New Testament. So Jude 1:6 says this, "The angels who did not keep their positions of authority but abandoned their proper dwelling, these he has kept in darkness, bound with everlasting chains for judgment on that great day." So these rebellious creatures, they are now in chains and they are waiting for the everlasting judgment. 2 Peter gives us more insight. Chapter 2, verses 4 and 5. "For if God did not spare angels when they sinned," again referencing back to Genesis 6, "but sent them to hell, putting them in chains of darkness to be held for judgment, if he did not spare the ancient world when he brought the flood on its ungodly people." So here we can see there's our context for this verse. It's telling us the flood account. It's talking about the punishment for these heavenly beings. In fact, that's kind of the next little statement there to make sure that we're seeing. They were punished. They were imprisoned. The Bible says they're in chains, ultimately waiting the great day of judgment that is yet to come. But it does beg a question that I think is worth exploring. What about the disembodied evil spirits of the Nephilim? I just kind of let that one roll around for a moment. Where are these disembodied spirits once the Nephilim died? Because clearly these were creatures, like I said previously, not humans, creatures that are not angels. I just read from the book of Jude. I don't have enough time to go into another passage, but there's another passage in the first chapter of Jude that directly quotes a book called First Enoch. Now, First Enoch is not in the Bible. It is not the inspired word of God. It is not authoritative. I want to make sure that I say that. It was written during the time period between the end of the Old Testament and the beginning of the New Testament. The reason why Jude is quoting it is because it was accepted as the historical narrative account of what had happened in the history of God's people. In other words, it was pretty commonly understood. It wasn't something that would catch people off guard if he's referencing First Enoch and the first century. Now, the reason why that's relevant to our discussion today is because in First Enoch, it clearly states that the disembodied spirits of the Nephilim are what we know as demons in the New Testament. So what I can't tell you is that the disembodied spirits, evil spirits of the Nephilim, are the demons we see in the New Testament. That is nowhere in the Bible. Let me make sure I'm very clear. The Bible does not teach that. But what I can tell you is that in the first century, it was pretty commonly accepted. It was a pretty common thing that people saw demons as disembodied evil spirits from the Nephilim in Genesis 6. Now, whether or not you think demons in the New Testament are disembodied evil spirits of the Nephilim, or demons have been around and they were part of the initial rebellion and the fall of the angels, it honestly doesn't really matter. I just think it's interesting, and it is something that we're going to circle back around to later that I think maybe could correlate to some things that we read in the New Testament. Now, the third rebellion happens in Genesis chapter 11 with the Tower of Babel. I don't have time to read the entire passage, but let's just kind of walk through what happens if it's not a story you're
familiar with. The first thing is that humans gather because they refuse God's command.

man to fill the earth. The entire account of the Tower of Babel is one of rebellion. Okay, the second thing that happens in this account is they build a tower. Like, what's the big deal? They're trying to build a tower to basically say, we're the same as God in heaven. So they're doing this not as an act of construction, they're doing this as an act of rebellion. So God responds, and in his response, he confuses their languages, and in response, he scatters them throughout the entire earth. Now, if you're familiar with the Bible, perhaps you've heard this before. In fact, we know that in Acts chapter 2, when the Holy Spirit comes down to the day of Pentecost, it's actually the counterbalance to the Tower of Babel account. That now people who speak different languages hear the gospel in their own language. It's pretty awesome to see how the Bible does that from time to time. But there's part of this Tower of Babel account as it pertains to the sons of God, as it pertains to heavenly beings, that hasn't always been taught and told as a part of this historical account. And what I want to do is take you to Deuteronomy chapter 32 to give us this piece of the story. Deuteronomy was written by Moses, inspired by the Holy Spirit, centuries after the account of the Tower of Babel. Moses has led the children of Israel out of Egypt. They're preparing to settle the promised land. Obviously, Joshua will be the one who leads them there. But he is retelling the account of the Tower of Babel. Again, Deuteronomy 32, starting in verse 7. Remember the days of old. Consider the years of many generations. Ask your father, and he will show you, your elders, and they will tell you. When the Most High gave to the nations their inheritance, and when he divided mankind, he fixed the borders of the peoples according to the number of the sons of God. We just read about that in Genesis 11. So he's dividing mankind, he's scattering, he's fixing their borders. But then we see this phrase, according to the number of the sons of God. Now, if you have your Bible in front of you, it may not say sons of God, it might say sons of Israel. So let's talk about that for a moment. I'm reading from the English, the ESV, the English Standard Version, and it translates this as sons of God. Most translations translate it as sons of Israel. I'm going to nerd out here just for a moment, so y'all hang with me, okay? When the Bible was translated into English, so I'm taking you back to 1300s, 1400s, 1500s, eventually in the 1600s, we get the KJV, the King James Version of the Bible, which was an attempt to unify all of the various English forms of the Bible, okay? Kind of gave us the first legit English copy of the Bible. Now, this is happening, if you remember your history class, I know all of you do, this is happening in the age of the Enlightenment, okay? The Renaissance, that's a fun word to use, okay? Are you a Renaissance man? All right, the Renaissance, okay? The Age of Enlightenment. Reason and logic are a high value. Why does that matter? When the Bible was being translated into English, I'm not telling you that it was mistranslated. What I am telling you is that every time translators were faced with a translation challenge and they had a couple of options with which word to choose, they would opt for the word that felt more like logic, that felt more like reasoning, that felt more like enlightenment, rather than the word that might have felt a little bit more like, in their context, fairy tale-ish. Okay? What that did is it robbed some of the Bible of its supernatural stories and accounts in the Old Testament that had been told for centuries. So when they got to this verse, they translated it as sons of Israel, because if they translated it as sons of God, that's the same as Genesis 6. Now we got some explaining to do, okay? That's why for most of, you know, the last 500 years, no one's really talked about this as the sons of God. What happened in 1948, though, when the Dead Sea Scrolls were discovered, the oldest copies we have of the Old Testament, every single one of them translated this as sons of God. So the oldest copies we have of the Old Testament, Genesis 6 and Deuteronomy 32, they're using the same phrase. What translations are now doing now, ESV going first, is updating it to reflect historically what was taught, what was told, and what would have been read for most of human history. So if we understand the implications of the borders of people according to the number of the sons of God, that gives the Tower of Babel account a different aspect that perhaps we haven't explored as much as before. But the Lord's portion, the passage wraps up, is his people, Jacob, his allotted heritage. So what are we saying is happening here then with the Tower of Babel? God takes Israel as his people. And the second thing that's happening simultaneously is that the nations are allotted under supernatural rulers,
the sons of God. Do you see this? It's a pretty significant thing. That after the Tower of Babel, God is now going to claim the people of Israel, the people of Jacob as his. And these people that have been scattered, these people that have been assigned different languages, he is now giving them, he is designating authority to different leaders, the sons of God, heavenly beings. And you think, well, what's the problem with that? The problem with that is what happens, okay? These heavenly beings, these supernatural rulers, they become corrupt, they rebel. This is why we're tying this into the third rebellion, and they demand worship. They demand worship of these different people. They demand worship of these different nations. They demand worship of these different people groups. We see evidence of this in Daniel chapter 10 as it pertains to the nation of Persia. And if you step back for a moment and look at a 30,000 foot perspective of the Old Testament, all of a sudden, idol worship starts to make a lot more sense. These weren't people who were dumb, who looked at a statue and went, yeah, I think I'll just worship that. These statues were the embodiment of tales of old of these sons of God that had been delegated authority, who became corrupt and demanded the worship of these people. Do you see now the problem that we have happening in the Old Testament? Now, we see further evidence of this in Psalm chapter 82, where God decrees the judgment for these heavenly beings that rebelled. Psalm 82, verse 6 and 7. God said, "You are God."

shall die and fall like any prince. So the judgment for these rebellious heavenly beings is that one day they will actually die. That day has not yet to occur. So why go through all of that to explain the unseen realm? Because I think it sets the context for the New Testament, okay? So when we get to the Old Testament, let's look at two different implications of everything I just talked about. First of all, there's the Genesis 6 aftermath. The aftermath of Genesis 6, demons and unclean spirits. Again, if you don't believe that the demons in the New Testament are the evil disembodied Nephilim, the spirits of the disembodied, that's fine. That's not something you have to track with. But I do think it stands to reason when you see that these demons are constantly seeking a host. We're going to look at this in a moment where Jesus is confronting them. The second thing that we need to look at is the Genesis 11, Deuteronomy 32 aftermath, which gives us clarity for the rulers and the authorities and the principalities of darkness that exist on the earth. I believe that these two grand rebellions explain both of those things. I also think it sets the context, it sets the story for how both Jesus and Paul address spiritual warfare. Have you ever noticed the difference? I know I have. The way that Jesus addresses spiritual warfare in his 3 years of public ministry is much different than the way Paul addresses spiritual warfare. Why? Jesus is confronting people who have been possessed by demons. Paul is explaining to us the implications of the resurrection as it pertains to these principalities of darkness. Both of them are talking about the rebellions. Both of them are speaking to the victory found in Jesus. They're just doing it a different way. I find that to be fascinating. Let's look at our second point then. The powers of darkness. Again, in the unseen realm, there are powers of darkness. What's interesting, when Jesus was on the earth, they all recognized him. Not only did they recognize Jesus, these powers of darkness recognized the authority of Jesus. Can you just stop for a moment and let that sink in? The Pharisees, the religious leaders, didn't recognize the authority of Jesus, but demons did. This is why some people go, man, I believe all that's true. Jesus actually says, but the demons believe in the truth. It's not just enough to believe, oh yeah, I believe that happened. You have to choose by faith to receive. Can't just believe, you got to receive in and through the person of Jesus Christ. Every single demon knew exactly who Jesus was. Look at some passages that talk about this. Again, I believe these demons have possessed people. They're looking for a host. They find them in people. Mark 1:24. Look what the demon says. The Bible quotes demons. You didn't know that before today, did you? Look at this. What do you want with us, Jesus of Nazareth? Have you come to destroy us? I know who you are, the Holy One of God. Calling Jesus by his rightful name. Everybody else was debating whether Jesus was God's son. All the demons knew exactly who he was. Why? Because Jesus has always existed. Jesus didn't just show up at the first Christmas. He's been around from the beginning of all beginnings. Now, look at this story. This is bizarro world. Mark chapter 5, verse 1. Crazy story. They went across the lake to the region of Gerasenes, and when Jesus got out of the boat, a man with an impure spirit came from the tombs to meet him. This man lived in the tombs, and no one could bind him anymore, not even with a chain, for he had often been chained hand and foot. But he tore the chains apart and broke the irons on his feet. No one was strong enough to subdue him. If there was an evil disembodied spirit of the Nephilim that had possessed this guy, that might explain that a little bit. These mighty men of old, these giants, and this dude's tearing chains in part as he's being possessed by these demons. Verse 5, night and day among the tombs and in the hills, he would cry out and cut himself with stones. When he saw Jesus from a distance, he ran towards Jesus. He fell on his knees in front of him and he shouted at the top of his voice, "What do you want with me, Jesus?" Here it is again. He dresses him appropriately. "Son of the Most High. In God's name, don't torture me." For Jesus had said to him, "Come out of this man, you impure spirit." I don't have time to keep reading the account. But basically, the demons start bargaining with Jesus. They're basically like, "Look, when you cast us out, will you cast us into those pigs over there?" Y'all, that's in the Bible. Okay? And Jesus is like, "Cool." Now, actually, I'm going to back up. I don't know if Jesus said cool, all right? But he was like, okay. I mean, maybe he said that. What the account does tell us is that Jesus cast a legion of demons. It was 1,000 demons in this guy. He cast them out into the pigs. The pigs run off a hill and drown themselves in a lake. Bacon for everyone. Like it's in the Bible, right?
This is crazy. Like, what's happening here? What's happening here is that Jesus is confronting these demons. And in Jesus,

0: Jesus' way of thinking. This is so significant. He equated confronting these demons with the arrival of the kingdom of God. And he didn't want people to miss it. He tells us this verbatim in Matthew 12, verse 28. Jesus says, "But if it is by the Spirit of God that I drive out demons, then the kingdom of God has come upon you." Jesus is waging war against what the enemy thought he had taken. And in his mind, it's evidence that God has sent down his kingdom. Now, let's look at how Paul is going to address this. It's our third point. The cross stripped the power of their authority. Jesus isn't speaking towards their authority in his lifetime because he hasn't gone to the cross yet. But once he goes to the cross, once he defeats death, once he walks out of the tomb, he ascends into heaven, Holy Spirit arrives. Paul has a greater context to tell us what's happening. He does this in Colossians chapter 2, verse 15. "And having disarmed the powers and authorities, Jesus made a public spectacle of them, triumphing over them by the cross." Paul is using the language of military conquest. If you're in the first century, this makes sense. This is kind of harsh for us to think of in our modern context, but the Romans, when they defeated someone, they would take the leaders, they would strip them down, and they would march and parade them in front of everybody as a way to disarm their authority, to take away their authority, to disrobe their authority. And this is Paul saying, that's what Jesus did on the cross. Like, he's taken away their authority. Now, the final judgment hasn't yet come, but just for a moment, the authority that they thought they had over the nations, over these people, they no longer have that authority. They can no longer blind people to the goodness of God, blind people to the good news of the gospel message. Jesus has actually taken that authority from him. Think about the implications of that with the words I'm about to read when Jesus gives the Great Commission. Don't miss it. Matthew 28, 18 and 19. "Then Jesus came to them and said, 'All authority,'" look what, "'all authority in heaven and on earth.'" Don't miss that. Jesus says, "I have all the authority now." There's been a shift on this planet. There's been a shift in the heavenlies. Things are no longer the same because of what I accomplished on the cross. "All authority in heaven and on earth has been given to me. Therefore, go and make disciples of all nations, baptizing them in the name of the Father and the Son and the Holy Spirit." Church, every time we share the good news of the gospel, we're taking back ground the enemy thought he had stolen. Every single time. Every single time. Every single time someone goes through the waters of baptism, it's our way of speaking up in defiance and saying, "Not on our watch." Jesus has given us the authority to take the good news of the gospel into the world. And every single time we do it, what we're doing is we're right-sizing what God intended from the beginning. That what evil thought it had taken away. This is no small task. This is no small endeavor that we've been called into, and Jesus is the one that's given us this authority. It's remarkable. Let me give you the fourth point, because I think ultimately this is what we have to see when we have this conversation. Jesus is above every power in the unseen realm. I don't know all of the powers in the unseen realm. I don't know everything that's in the unseen realm. I don't think that you should dabble in the unseen realm. I think the occult and witchcraft are very real things, and I think you should avoid them at all cost. But I will tell you this. I do not believe in ET, okay? Let's make sure. I'll tell you what I think, all right? I don't believe that there's extraterrestrial life forms. I don't think that the UFOs and the UAPs are actually images that are being captured of creatures that have come from somewhere else and they've come onto our planet. I don't believe that personally. You may believe that, and that's perfectly fine. We have no issue. We can still talk in the lobby after the service. All right, we got no problems, okay? Do I think some of what's being caught on film could be evidence of the unseen realm? Yes, I do believe that. Do I know that? No. Am I comfortable telling you with great certainty that's every time you see a UFO and a UAP, it's either a demon or an angel? No, I'm not certain in saying that at all. But I will say this, it stands to reason that the closer we get to the return of Jesus, the more likely the appearance of these things would actually be. Jesus said that the end of times will be like the days of Noah. Interesting. Think about all the implications of everything we looked at from Genesis 6. I also personally believe, I've shared this before, I believe in the rapture. I believe that it's imminent. It could happen at any time. I believe that the people of God will be raptured to meet Jesus in the sky, okay? Some people believe the second coming, the rapture, one and the same. We've covered that enough. I think that the rapture is a separate event. So it stands to reason that the interest in UFOs and UAPs would increase as we move closer to the rapture, because somebody's got to give an explanation for why hundreds of millions of people disappeared. And I actually think there are people on the planet that would rather believe aliens took millions of people than place their trust in a God who sent his son to save them. See, people don't reject God because there's not enough evidence for God. They reject God because they do not want to submit their lives to him. It's the original sin of pride, okay? So I think there will be some explanations for why all of this happens. And so it does kind of stand to reason that perhaps that might be part of what's going on. But let me just say this. If tomorrow there was just irrefutable evidence that there was an extraterrestrial life form, it had come from another planet, and like, he's on the Today Show. I mean, I don't know, right? I mean, like, come on out, Bill. I don't know, like, what is it? And like, talking to him, and it's like, wow, you know, he's fashionable too. Like, we're talking to Bill. And I just, like, if that happened, nothing about that would shake my faith. And I don't want it to shake yours either. The reason why I wanted to kind of roll this into this message today is because I don't want your faith to be shaken. People always try to like attack Christians. They try to make us think that we can't stand on factual truth and that somehow believing in Jesus is like unicorns and fairy tales. And what I don't want to see is that this whole narrative gets turned against believers and your faith starts to waver and you start to wonder. Because here's what I want. I want you to take a deep breath. We have a worldview that explains this. We have a worldview as Christians that clearly states we've known all along we were not the only beings that God ever created. It's all over God's word. And we know that God created angels. We know that some of them rebelled against him. And we know that these things are true. It's actually the atheist that has some explaining to do. It's the atheist that the ball is in their court because they don't have a framework for explaining these types of things. But ultimately, whether it's demons or whether it's angels, whether it's from another place or whether it's from here, like at the end of the day, just please hear me say this, like none of that matters because of what Jesus has done. I want you to see this passage. It's how we're wrapping up our time today because Paul, again, he's trying to make sure that Christians understand they don't have any authority. They don't have any power. There's nothing that they can do. And I want you to see how he makes sure he covers all of his bases in this passage. This is remarkable. The power is the same as the mighty strength God exerted when he raised Christ from the dead and seated him at his right hand, where? In the heavenly realms. God seated Jesus at his right hand in the heavenly realms. So he is seated in the heavenly realms. Now, what are the implications of that? Well, he's far above all rule and all authority. Jesus is far above all power. Jesus is far above all dominion. Jesus is far above every name that is invoked. Jesus is above every name that is invoked, not only in this present age, Paul says in the first century, but in the age that is also to come. Here we sit all these years later. And Paul says, you got nothing to worry about because Jesus is above all of those names. And then look what God did, just to make sure we're all on the same page. God then placed all things under his feet. I looked up the word all in the original language. Let me tell you what it still means. All. All things under his feet. Now, here's the implications of that. All things we know about, all things we don't know about. Doesn't matter. Whether we know about it, whether we don't know about it. Whether we've seen it, whether we haven't seen it. End of the day, I don't really care because it's under the feet of Jesus who has saved me. Under his feet. God appointed Jesus to be head over everything for the church, which is the body, which is us. The fullness of him who fills everything in every way. Church, you don't have to know the answer to every question out there if you know Jesus. Because he's above it all. He has the authority above everything. Everything in the heavenlies. Everything on the earth. Everything that we can see, everything that we can't see is under his feet. The same feet that were pierced on the cross for you. the hands that were pierced on the cross for you. That Jesus defeated the enemy with his death on the cross and stripped them of the authority, listen to me, of the authority they have in your life. See, that Colossians 2 passage continues that they've been stripped away from their authority so they no longer can stand as the accuser in your life. The enemy wants to accuse you. The authorities of evil want to stand as your accuser. And I'm here to tell you, Jesus has taken that authority away from them. Don't you let the enemy try to take from you what Jesus has already defeated him in. So let's just take a moment and let's just go to him in prayer and let's just thank him for that victory. And so, Lord, that's what we say right now. Thank you for your victory. Thank you for taking away the authority of evil in our lives. Jesus, thank you that we can go through this life confident in you, that we can stand our ground, that we can continue to move forward, that we can share the good news of the gospel message without reservation, without hesitation, and certainly without apology because of the authority that you've given us. Lord, as we come now to you during this time of worship, would you speak to us? Would you fill this place with your presence? And we pray these things in your name, the only name that saves. Amen.
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2: 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Now, here's Randy.
3: Hi, I'm Randy Voller. Come up on the porch where we regularly hear from leaders in the worlds of art, academia, business, and politics. Today, our guest is Jason D'Amico, who is a 2-time Carolina Music Award winner and 18-time Grammy-considered artist. He's an actor, producer, and content creator based in North Carolina. Jason, welcome to the porch.
4: Thank you for having me. What an honor.
3: Well, it stopped raining, so you obviously moved the weather. I'm hoping you can bring us some sunshine and rainbows.
4: You know, I got a song called Blue Star that was released last year. One of the lyrics is, he'll bring the thunder and lightning, and it goes a boom, boom, boom. So I guess I'm living up to the testament today.
3: Well, you're citing the old gods, Thor, the thunder yeah. god, man. So today we're going to be just talking all about Jason D'Amico, you know, why he does this, what it's like to actually be a content creator, run a studio, be a musician, an artist, work with your family. We're going to hit those highs, lows, and mids.
4: Mm.
3: So I guess the first question is, you know, reading up on you and getting to know you over the last couple of years, you started off getting into this as a child. I mean, a child actor.
4: Yeah.
3: How did that happen?
4: You know, it started really from a place that I can't consciously remember because I was 8 months old.
3: That young?
4: Yes. I was a baby mom.

0: model. At 8 months old, there was some job that my mother had seen in some magazine or something to that nature. And or it could have been I was just even in some pool area and I got scouted by some photography crew for this magazine. I don't remember the exact story, but at 8 months old, somehow I got in a paper or a magazine for a little baby model shoot, some product, whatever it was. And then from there, it just kind of started.
1: I mean, I can identify. I mean, I'm not nearly as handsome as you. And look, most of my hair is gone. But back in the 70s, I'll be 58 in a couple months. My mother, when I was, you know, had blonde hair and was like 3 or 4 years old, we did one of those Sears Roebuck catalog things. And I asked my mom why I never did it. And she said, you were so ill-behaved. Like, and back then, you remember, photography was really expensive. Like,
0: yeah,
1: it was all expensive.
0: Film.
1: Yeah. And they didn't have time for kids running around or doing whatever. Like, you needed to hit the mark.
0: Absolutely. Absolutely.
1: So you started out young. When was your next memory of basically being a child actor or working in creatively?
0: Yeah, I got to give a shout out to our good friends at Theater in the Park, Ira David Wood III, and Christmas Carol, because that was kind of a next step for me with my journey on stage was getting in Christmas Carol. And from there, shout out also to North Carolina Theater, you know, grew up there as well. And it was just this culmination of music, theater, dance, singing.
1: And were you a triple threat?
0: Yeah. You know, and dance, I was actually pursuing quite heavily. I had an injury at 14 that kind of stifled that. But for me, it was always a creative outlet. And I'll say this. I'll jump back on the timeline for a second. When I was 5, I had some physical tics that kind of started manifesting, and it really worried my parents. My mom actually took me to UNC.
1: Really?
0: Yeah. Yeah. And I had a whole workup. And the doctor, shout out to Dr. Barnhill. I don't know if he's still here, but he basically said, hey, I got good news and bad news. The bad news is that Jason's showing a little bit of Tourette's spectrum.
1: Of Tourette's.
0: It's not full blown, but and I think he said the good news is he's likely going to grow out of it by the time he's 14, typically when I see it in this case, where it just abruptly starts around 4 or 5. And he said, I'm not gonna prescribe anything except get him involved in anything repetitive and anything in the arts. And my mom ran with that advice. And I just owe it to them for doing that, because that's what started the drum lessons, the dance lessons. And, you know, here we are, was really kind of from that point.
1: So that was the therapy.
0: It still is.
1: It's funny you mention that, because some of my closest friends from growing up, the youngest brother, who I'm still quite close to, Mike Sinobiech, he's a guitar player in Austin. So he moved down to Austin years ago. But he had Tourette's, exactly as you described. Mm. He had Tourette's, and the family, his father was a math professor, had to actually come together and go to this whole therapy session because the Tourette's was so bad when he was like 8 years old, and they had to like figure out what to do. And of course, his outlet, similar to yours, music.
0: Yeah. Yeah. It's, you know, and to this day, I can still tell that I'm wired that way, you know, but again, attention to detail, conscientiousness, you know, you can channel it and serve it for a purpose, which has been so far, that's been my journey.
1: Well, I know you like to write, you perform. I'm going to give you a quick story on Tourette's. I have a friend here in Chapel Hill I'm close to, he and his wife, and she grew up in Rhode Island. You know, Federal Hill is where all the, you know, mobsters are up, you know, in Providence. And he went to school there before he went to Georgetown. And he often told me the story. He had friends that were, you know, blue collar and were one step connected to mobsters. And I've often wanted to write this character. He said there was this mobster that, and this is a true story, that when he got under stress and you'd be like yelling at the guys, he'd go, meow.
0: Yeah.
1: Like, literally, he would meow.
0: Nice.
1: He would meow. And I thought, is he about to whack someone? And then he goes, meow. I've often wanted to write that character.
0: He missed his calling in Super Troopers.
1: Exactly.
0: Right?
1: Because obviously he's a violent man, and yet he meows.
0: That's so good. Yeah, you got to do something with that.
1: It's a crazy character.
0: That's amazing.
1: So, okay, you came up and you were dancing. What kind of dance did you do growing up?
0: Ballet, tap, jazz. Believe it or not, correct me if I'm wrong, but is Carolina Ballet across the way right over here? Is that am I making that up, or it's back
1: it's
0: over
1: right
0: here?
1: It's right here, yeah.
0: It's like on the same block. I took lessons there for a number of years. And I actually remembered that when I was driving up here today, you know.
1: When I was a kid growing up in Pittsburgh, we had moved there from the Chicago area, and my mother was taking my sisters into ballet and wanted me to go see Swan Lake, and I don't want to see it. You know, I'm in Catholic school. And she's like, well, Lynn Swan, who did ballet, you know, the wide receiver of the Steelers, he did ballet in order to improve his ability as an athlete.
0: Mm.
1: And mm-hmm. that's how she lured me into watching Swan Lake was I thought I was going to see Lynn Swan. I was like 10 years old, like 1978.
0: The old switcheroo.
1: All right. Moms are great at that.
0: Yeah. Oh, yeah. Yeah. Whatever it takes, right? The motivation.
1: Whatever it takes. So when did you transition from kind of the triple threat into focusing on music, like the guitar? Like when did mm-hmm. that become your muse?
0: Guitars were always laying around the house. My dad plays, and my mom plays piano and actually teaches a little bit of part-time as well these years. And since they were always laying around the house, I was tinkering, but I was always a drummer first. And around, I want to say 12, 13, I started getting serious. And it was primarily because I wanted to write. And, you know, there's incredible songwriters that are drummers and vocalists. You look at Phil Collins, for example, but he does tinker. You got to know something, right? And then tinkering turned into obsession, and just even in another outlet, I discovered Stevie Ray at 13, 14, somewhere around there.
1: When was that? I don't know how old you are.
0: Yeah. So that was, I want to say like right before high school, obviously. For me, that was probably 07.
1: Okay.
0: Oh, wait. And that was right when YouTube started burgeoning. So it was, and the quality was pixelated and terrible, but it was there and it was archived. And I remember, I think you were talking about Austin earlier.
1: Right.
0: Austin City Limits, Stevie, I think in 1983, some of that footage, I saw that. It changed my life. I heard Little Wing. I didn't even know it was a Hendrix cover.
1: But you loved it.
0: I loved it. It was a real, real moment for me.
1: Folks, we're going to refresh our drinks, and after the break, you're going to hear more from Jason D'Amico.
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3: 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And we've got the highlights of all that in one place thanks to that Mind Your Business series. Finally, check the Town Square section for this week's latest local columns like Little Big Moments from Andrew Taylor Troutman, who shared contemplations on the change of seasons. 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
5: Historically, the midterm elections don't mean too much to the average American citizen. 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I attended Chapel Hill High School and UNC. 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
1: Welcome back, folks, to On the Porch. We've topped off our beverages, and we're talking all about music, arts, how Jason D'Amico got into the arts. Jason's a 2-time Grammy Music Award winner, 18-time or Carolina Music Award winner. I goofed that. 18-time Grammy-considered artist, SAG after actor, producer, content creator based in North Carolina. Man, that's like, I don't know how you manage to do all these things, Jason. It's like pretty amazing. It's like they kind of melted down all these things and like said, here, boom, we're gonna create, you know. I don't know if you ever heard this about Pistol Pete Maravich. It's like one description is they melted down all 12 Globetrotters and like created this crazy white boy that could do all these amazing shots. With you, I feel like we've melted down all these amazing people and out comes you. Like, I've looked at a lot of your content, and it's like, wow.
0: A lot going on.
1: Yeah.
0: For better or for worse.
1: For better or for worse. Exactly.
0: Yeah.
1: I have a funny story about Phil Collins, though, that probably you and I both love to, you know, read about artists and listen to their old stuff. So basically, he played on All Things Must Pass, you know. George's, you know, 1970 album when he leaves the Beatles, right? He creates All Things Must Pass. And apparently he was like 18 years old. He played the bongos or something. And if you go look this up, it's pretty funny. Like, he played a joke on him where he claimed that, like, he had the old original tapes and like how horrible Phil Collins was. So Phil tells the story like all these years he's thinking a Beatle thought I really sucked. Like, and it was just really a joke. Like that he'd been holding on to this thing when he's doing Genesis and all this. Like, oh, right. Yeah, when you started, you played them out, but hear how awful you were. I had to cut it. It was just all like a joke. Because, of course, if you're 18 years old in the studio playing with a Beatle,
0: yeah,
1: you're going to be in awe.
0: I didn't even know that.
1: It's just one of these wild, weird stories, right?
0: That's pretty cool.
1: Isn't it?
0: Yeah.

0: So what kind of projects are you working on now?
1: Man, it is around the clock social media, and it's fantastic. A lot of virality that's just kind of come up unexpectedly. In that, as we had talked about a few weeks back, shout out to Dustin and 79 West Breakfast Club. Great
0: Dustin
1: people.
0: Miller, great yes. luthier, great guitar player.
1: Yes, sir.
0: Have you ever played with Justin?
1: Dustin? Oh, yeah. Yeah, we're great friends. We've played in a couple of projects together for the last couple of years on and off. Yeah.
0: Shout out to Dustin. He's been on our show, folks. You can go to our archives and hear the show we did with Dustin Miller. He's like basically an expert on Martin guitars.
1: Yes, yes. And I've learned a phenomenal amount from him. One of the most influential people in my life, I got to say, and an incredible friend, too. But not to digress, where were we with this?
0: Just asking, like, what you're doing now. Like, what are the projects you're focusing on?
1: Yeah, thank you. So social media, this kind of comedy music thing that came about from just joking around, you know, in the green room at New Hope Church. Another shout out. And I think they actually have blocks here, which is kind of cool. I've heard Pastor Adam on 97.9. So shout out to Adam Bishop. That's awesome. But, you know, just having a good time and hanging out with everybody on the worship team and, you know, just banter starts and it just kind of started into this thing where it's like coming up with these impersonations. And I've always been kind of and SNL was a big thing for me too when I was younger.
0: Well, Adam Sandler was a great player, but he was a great comedian.
1: Yeah. Yeah, and it just turned into this thing where, you know, you have these scenarios that you can create in 20 seconds on social media. Like, you know, if Fred Durst from Limp Bizkit is your pilot, it's like, yeah, you know, it's just all this stuff. And it just kind of turns into one of those, you know, like Scott Whelan, like, welcome, I am your Stone Temple pilot. And then he just like goes into, you know, I am. And it's just like, you know, and people are just eating it up. And it's a great time. It's a great, you know, great community.
0: That's actually a form of humor. We've always loved. My sister did Second City way back in the day. And it's really fun to take real people and how they, like Dana Carvey was excellent at this.
1: Yes.
0: And then create the dialogue, like imagining what they would say or talk about.
1: Yes.
0: Not just repeating what they said, but creating something completely new.
1: Yes. Well, and I'm glad this came up because I probably should have said this in the first segment, which is SNL. Because the whole cowbell skit, when that came out in 2000 or 2001, that was another thing where my parents could not get me to stop reciting the whole – like, I knew every single – you know, I got to have more cowbell – like, all the stuff. You know, and that was another thing for me that was really
0: a catalyst.
1: Here's
0: the funny part: we all know that song,
1: oh, so
0: and
1: good.
0: We all love the song. It's like one of those songs when you're growing up and you first hear, like, oh my god! It's like all like I remember when I first heard the Moody Blues or any of these like bands from that era. You know, like, oh wow. And that song, it is ripe to kind of to get its own SNL sketch.
1: Yeah, absolutely. I mean, Christopher Walken. I mean, you know, 25 years later, counting, and it's just still ingrained in the fiber of our culture. You know, to me, that's beyond art at that
0: point. But it's also the way Christopher Walken delivers his lines.
1: Yeah, yeah.
0: Right? It's him. That Christopher Walken, you know, the way he does it, it's his own way. That just is, it's funny. So you're doing humor and having fun with that with music. Is that one of your shticks that you do when you're like touring or playing out?
1: It comes up once in a while, you know, and that's the thing is like, I've toured for years and I'm still doing it, but there's so much happening on these platforms that they're becoming monetized for me. They're becoming these other income streams. And it's happening exponentially. So it would be kind of idiotic to ignore that. And just from a business standpoint, hello, you know, let's see where the yellow brick road leads with this.
0: Right. Have you ever tried, speaking of that, have you ever tried to play any of your music and match it up to the Wizard of Oz? You know the old story. You can like play the Dark Side of the Moon and you can sync it. But I just saw one where, I mean, you've seen the Wizard of Oz, right? Where Dorothy starts on the Olympic Road with the Munchkins.
1: Mm-hmm.
0: I saw one last night where it was some kind of hardcore metal song, but strangely enough, it matches, and when it's really getting in his rift and they're dancing around, it's like, oh, wow, it actually could be for this.
1: Yeah. Like, oh, yeah. Yeah, and that's the thing is, like, you never know what mediums – and David Bowie wrote like this. You know, you just, like, take cuts out from papers and magazines and just put random words together, kind of collage it, and it would become a, you know, a song lyric or a song title. So and I've always been fascinated with that, like the writing process and how things can become – for example, I've got a new song out now called The Day Is Gonna Come, which I wrote – I say new, but I wrote it when I was 19. And I had recorded most of it back in 2013, 2014, and it just sat for, at this point, over a decade. And then I finally just decided to release it, and it's really the only song in my catalog where you've got 19-year-old Jason playing drums, guitar, and bass, and then, you know, me now in my early 30s polishing it with the mix and the master. And then I re-sang it because I thought it would be more appropriate for me to sing it now. So it's kind of over 10 years of that on the timeline of me, which I think that's awesome just as an artist. Like, that's such a rare occurrence.
0: Right.
1: But

0: that, again, like process, randomness, you never know when things are going to work. And sometimes they worked then, but it wasn't time until now, you know. And I've always found that fascinating.
1: Well, sometimes, like in the process of creativity, people will write something and put it away for years, you know, a writer, absolutely. And then get back to it and like, oh, I can start this up or I know where I need to be. I'm a big Beatles fan and I was a big John Lennon fan.
0: Me too.
1: The other day I was kind of watching a review of how John wrote and the fellow was talking about the sound. Actually, it was Billy Joel being interviewed and he was explaining, he was playing some Beatles songs and he said that John's lyrics weren't necessarily always telling a story. It was the sound of the words, kind of similar to what David Bowie said. It was like the words he was choosing and how they sound when they were vocalized was half of it.
0: I think I saw this I think it was Rick Beato.
1: Yeah, right, it was recently. Rick Beato, yeah, exactly.
0: I just saw this recently, and that's – I get chills talking about this literally because that is how I write. And I don't know how to explain it, and there's a few – interviews that I've heard of other artists where it's kind of the same thing. David Lee Roth comes to mind, Billy Joel, James Hetfield, where it's very – and I think Scott as well, Scott Whelan from Stone Temple Pilots, ironically enough, it's very sonically driven.
1: Right.
0: And I'll sit. If I don't have a word that's going to work – and it doesn't have to necessarily rhyme or not, but it has to just you've got to feel convicted that it fits and that that's it. I'll sit for weeks. I'll sit for months until I have that one word, you know. And sometimes it happens in 5 minutes. Sometimes it doesn't. But you know, I don't know how to explain these things. It's just you have your convictions, and when it's right, it's right. And you know, you just kind of go with your gut.
1: And you go with your gut. 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We're hearing from Jason D'Amico, who's essentially an all-around amazing artist. Jason?
0: You know what? I'm just happy to be here again. You know, we're here, and, you know, thanks for having me.
1: I mean, I could read your bio, but, you know, you're taping us, and I thought, you know, you could just stand on your own because you're quite amazing with your creativity and what you're doing. I was actually looking at your albums, listening to some of your songs, and when you're talking about the change of the industry, so you had Blood, Sweat, and Blues,
0: mm-hmm.
1: 14 songs in 2014, and then Terra Firma, 2015 album, 12 songs. But then you're releasing now one song at a time, right? Reveal Me in mm-hmm. 2021, Old Soul, Only Myself to Blame, Hole in My Soul. So is that because of the change of the business where we used to create albums and albums were, you know, my wife who's here in the studio with us, she became a graphic designer because she loved music and albums like the old album covers back in the 60s and 70s. But that's all gone.
0: Oh, yeah. Yeah. Well, it's not necessarily gone. It's just I think with when you look at things holistically and big picture, I'm going to answer your question in kind of a roundabout way.
1: I'm just curious from your perspective.
0: Yeah, yeah.
1: Your
0: and,
1: process.
0: And here's kind of where I'm at with it. I had this epiphany back in the early part of the pandemic where everything was – and we've already gone through this shift, but this is when TikTok came out and things really started mm-hmm. changing mightily. I had to make a shift internally and say, okay, I am no longer I can't be an artist first from a business standpoint. I have to be a social media, dare I say, influencer, as cringe as that feels and sounds. That's what has to happen here. So you have to be social media first, then an artist. So everything just basically did a 180. And now with the AI situation, it actually makes it a lot easier. Hopefully, if you know how to prompt and you know how to question. Because for me, I use it for all the things I don't want to do. I'm not using it for songwriting. I'm not using it for production. I'm not, because that's what I love to do.

0: PR campaigns, writing copy for the newsletters, coming up with all the trinkets and the tags and the hashtags and the thumbnails. It's like, you know, the thumbnail game on YouTube in itself is hours long of deep dives and figuring out what iteration is going to work, because we live in a world that's a fraction of a second now. And I actually worked with TikTok back 5-6 years ago. They reached out to me for a campaign, and I can talk about it not at length, but just kind of briefly touch on it. They basically taught us 5-6 years ago how that algorithm worked. And I signed an NDA on it. I can't really get into it. But what I learned was essentially where the industry was going. And, man, we are – I'll quote Gary Vee. We are in the interest media age now. It's no longer social media, because it knows exactly what you want before you even know what you want. And could be the devil himself. I don't know. But I just know that we're here, and just got to have a positive mindset with things and just, you know – have the aptitude and just use the discernment and the wisdom with anything. And I think it can be for the greatest of good or the worst of evils. It just depends on who you are and which wolf you're feeding. That's a lot, but there.
1: Well, I mean, at one point you are a creative person, and artificial intelligence, at least the way, you know, the language learning models that we're familiar with, the idea was that they would be a tool to help humanity, not to essentially be creative. It's not supposed to be doing that. It's not supposed to be like being a graphic designer, artist, or musician. It's supposed to help you mm-hmm. in doing the things you're talking about or research. I do have a problem where people are creating synthetic art mm-hmm. or synthetic music.
0: Mm-hmm.
1: Right?
0: Mm-hmm. Oh, it's out of control.
1: It's like there's actual, quote, artists that are being played on platforms that are essentially created artists. They're no different than a hot dog. They're just,
0: correct.
1: It's the you know, mm-hmm. they're a musical hot dog. This is a bunch of filler, and it's artificial. It's not you. I mean, part of the music, of the creative process for creating music and the interaction that I had growing up with music was the live show and being close to the artist and the feeling between the artist and the fan and that connection.
0: Mm-hmm.
1: And one thing about TikTok, which Rick Beato, I believe, has talked about this, but there's a musicologist I've also listened to that's talked about this phenomena where you can't really create music that's 20 seconds long. That you can do it, but it doesn't have the same staying power of how when I came up playing music, you know, and I'm a percussionist at this point, started off playing trombone, and you play and you get into the eternal groove, and after like 8 or 9 minutes, this is what actually connects with people's chakra, with their heart, with their rhythm. You can't do that in 15 seconds. You can get people interested, but it does not have the same physiological experience.
0: I agree. With the caveat and the semicolon, or the colon in saying, based on the last year of my experiences with the virality. However, there are moments that do exist within a second that can grab. That can hook.
1: So you are going to make the argument of the snowflake, the unique snowflake, like the in the
0: well. Here,
1: I mean, it's legitimate.
0: Well, here's what comes to mind is, you know, both Beatles fanatics,
1: right?
0: You think of any of those riffs, bow bow bow da da da.
1: Mm-hmm.
0: I got chills. Hello, that's it. So yes. So that's the game now, is how. You got a second and a half. That's the difference. So back in this, in whatever, you know, FM age, which I kind of wish I could time travel. I really do. I wish I was back in the 70s and 80s and could have experienced that. I would have loved to have seen how that would have worked. But back then, the game was FM. Now the game is it's in your pocket. You have access to it 24/7. But so do, you know, however many other billion people. So... But there's hope. Like, you just got to figure it out, you know?
1: So if you could time travel,

0: Would you be David Lee Roth? Would you be on that first Van Halen album?
1: I would be the yeah, the brunette David Lee Roth. I don't know. But yeah, look at him. He's 70 something, 80, and he's still killing it. I mean, not like 70s David Lee Roth.
0: It's not the original, but it's still David Lee Roth.
1: Yeah.
0: And the King of Schmaltz and the way he presents and his amazing presence.
1: I saw GNR. I had a neighbor buddy of mine who was kind enough to give me a ticket that was on field. His wife was out of town, so he's like, "Hey, you want to go see them?" And I was like, "Why am I debating whether I want to see GNR with Axl / and Duff up front? Like, you'd be an idiot not to do this." So we went, and they blew me away. And I've always been a Guns N' Roses fan, but I think Slash is playing at the top of his game now. You know, with Axl, it's difficult. It's
0: that's a whole different discussion. Yes.
1: Right. But 3+ hours, no break. Carter Finley was packed, 40,000 plus. And it was like, this is a band I feel like I'm seeing at a five, like maybe at the Lincoln, you know, 800, 1,000 people, totally captivating. And it was like, And I circle back to what you said. Yes, that experience cannot be
0: replicated. An artist, you had that same fan experience.
1: Absolutely. I'm so glad I went.
0: The thing that's amazing to me about all of the great artists is that they are all fans.
1: Yeah.
0: So like, you know, the Beatles and the Stones were going to see Jimi Hendrix. You know, Eric Clapton was going to see Jimi Hendrix. They're all fans.
1: Yeah.
0: They're all looking for that next ride or who's creating something or the eternal groove or, you know, that snippet you're talking about.
1: Mm-hmm. I think the number one thing, one of my favorite producers of all time is Bob Rock. And he always talked about just staying inspired. And no matter what that is, because you lose your inspiration and your enthusiasm, you're done. I don't care what you believe in. I don't care, like, what creed you come from. Especially as an artist, like, you lose that and you are done. So preserve that. Whoever, I feel like somebody needs to hear that out there. It's probably me.
0: So before we run into our next break, I just want to make the point that even though you talked about being an influencer, it's different when you're talking about it as opposed to someone I see in front of a phony Eiffel Tower that is just like, I'm an influencer because I put up a fake background and talk about travel. You actually create the content, Jason. Like,
1: well, yeah,
0: it's different.
1: I do it out of necessity, but out of necessity, it's really turning into a joy, which is cool, you know. And I mean, what's wrong with hopefully, you know, not you would want to positively influence somebody.
0: Of course, you would.
1: That's the goal.
0: Folks, we're going to take a quick break. Listeners, please stay with us to hear more from Jason D'Amico, who is a 2-time Carolina Music Award winner and 18-time Grammy-considered artist. You'll hear more from Jason after the break.
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6: Welcome back to On the Porch. 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
7: Folks, we're here on the porch with Jason D'Amico. And Jason is a two-time Carolina Music Award winner, 18-time Grammy-considered artist. He's a content creator based in North Carolina. And we're talking all about what keeps Jason inspired and how he keeps going in this business. So we're going to come right out of here, Jason. What keeps you inspired to do this? I mean, you're a creative person. You know, you're a triple threat. You've been doing this since you were 8 months old, right? Getting involved. And how do you, at your age, stay inspired to do this? What gets you up in the morning?
8: A lot of coffee and a lot of prayer.
7: That's...
8: in specificity, I mean, we were talking earlier about Bob Rock and... Huge influence of mine in the music production world. And he's always talked about protecting your inspiration. And I think of Ty Lopez too, another incredible influencer in the social media space and really was part of that huge boom back 10, 15 years ago with the Here in My Garage commercial, that's a huge I'll send you a link, but a lot of people probably know what I'm talking about that are my age. You got to have your confidence. You got to keep your confidence up. And I think, okay, well, where does that come from? For me, it stems from my faith, you know, as a believer. And that's me personally. I say that's really the first core ground element. From there, I'm a real big proponent for visualization, meditation, and I'll drop a name who has singularly been from afar the biggest mentor in my life, a gentleman named Kevin Trudeau. In some circles, he's somewhat controversial.
7: Why?
8: He had a book that came out 20 something years ago called Natural Cures They Don't Want You to Know About. That's not how I discovered him. I actually knew him from years ago. He had a tape called Mega Memory. And my dad had that tape or cassette tape set. And I just remember hearing the name Kevin Trudeau and learning these memory techniques. And then I didn't hear about him for 15, 20 years until a friend of mine stumbled upon a

0: another CD set that was all digitally formatted at this point called Your Wish Is Your Command. And it's essentially part of his system called the Success Mastery Course. And he, I can't prove this. This is just what he said and kind of his whole testimony. He was part of some exclusive club early on in his life. He went on to generate hundreds of millions of dollars, billions of dollars, and really create a lot of wealth. And what he did was he basically took all the lessons that he learned from his mentors and put it into this work. And I had a friend of mine, like I said, that gave me some of these tapes early on in the pandemic. And he's like, "Hey man, this could be a bunch of bull. Like this may be nothing, but just take a listen to it. I know it's like 12, 13 hours worth of material, but I just want to get your thoughts." And it just grabbed me. It was so, it's just, and I can tell you sitting here today, it's, again, no matter what you believe in, there are you, it's like gravity exists, physics exist, metaphysics exist. These are just, you know, creativity, photons, quantum physics. It's that even if we don't understand it, God, right? We don't, like, what is it? We don't know. We have to use faith to get there. But there are clues, and success leaves clues. So that for me, what's involved in that body of work, for example, how to, you know, the question going back to how to stay inspired. Well, in every adversity is a seed of greater benefit. That's a core belief that I've adopted. That's a philosophy that I've adopted. TikTok is because of that, because I had some issues with my YouTube channel a year ago, and I just went over to TikTok, and then things kind of blew up. So it's like, and again, it's like you look back on your life and, you know, I could have done this, or I should have did that, or I could have did this better. But then if that didn't blow up on me and that wasn't a complete dumpster fire, I wouldn't have had what I had, you know, like we talked about when I was five, having the tics occur. Well, my parents were forward enough thinking where I was able to benefit from that. And that's just been kind of my mindset from the beginning was how, you know, again, it's mindset, attitude. Your attitude determines your altitude. Like, it's just how you look at the world. And even more so in the last 5 years, I've just double, triple, quadruple, like 100-fold, like bet the farm on this. And it's showing up. It takes time. It's like constant self-auditing and just like self-improvement, you know. Shout out also to The Power of Positive Thinking, Norman Vincent Peale. That book changed my life back in 2020. Absolutely changed my life. So all that's there.
1: It sounds like you're doing a lot on raising your consciousness. And really, when you really get to it, we're just still kind of scratching the surface of how our consciousness interacts with the cosmos. That's
0: yes, fair game. I mean, I believe honestly, Randy, I think at the end of the day, at the core, and I've thought about this, I think I'm a truth seeker first, and everything else is just stemming from that. We'll see. We'll play this tape back, you know, a decade, 20 years from now, whatever, and I'll see if that's the case. But I feel, you know, being on this planet now for now a little bit over three decades, I can kind of, I don't know, like I'm still young, like I'm still trying to. I think everybody's trying to figure this out, but I'm learning so much every day, every hour. It's like, you know, what is the new epiphany? What is going on here?
1: But it sounds to me like your creativity and the arts are helping you get to that epiphany. And before you answer, we're going to do a quick station ID, folks. 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But it does sound to me like how you approach your life is helping you create these epiphanies and being someone who's open to creativity.

0: is helping you get there, or at least guiding you on the path.
1: Yeah, I just marvel at how it works. And there's, again, kind of like what I laid out earlier, you got to find out what works for you. But for me, some of those elements, they've just been tried and true, you know.
0: It's all right, so here's a burning question I have.
1: Yeah.
0: Yeah, you mentioned faith, you mentioned the church. How does your relationship with creativity and being an artist relate to your faith?
1: Well, you know, from my standpoint, if you have a relationship with the creator of the universe, clearly there's got to be some correlation there, right? I mean, if you've been created, what I believe, right? I can't prove it, but what I believe is, okay, I've been created by the ultimate creator of the universe. I've been created to create. So it's again, it kind of like goes to identity. And that isn't to say that anybody who's an atheist or whatever you believe in, if you believe you can still create, go, like, that's awesome. You know, that's just where I kind of think in terms of the image of God. Okay, well, what does that mean? It can mean a lot of different things. I don't know. You'd have to go back to the Greek and Hebrew wording of what image actually is. I don't know off the top of my head.
0: The Aramaic, right?
1: Exactly. So that's kind of, I think there's so much that's in the word that's even beyond what it is at face value. I do believe it at face value. I think there's other things as well that cryptically are very, very interesting.
0: Well, you're citing a lot of different sources, so I'm curious, are you interested in things like the Book of Enoch or other things that are out there that are connected to the faith?
1: Absolutely. Yeah, I think Book of Thomas is one. Book of Enoch, there's a couple others that come to mind. I mean, I'm a history buff too, so.
0: So you enjoy that?
1: Absolutely.
0: So one thing that we're going to enjoy is you brought your guitar to the studio. We've been having this really kind of great interactive conversation, but I was hoping maybe you could favor us with a song.
1: Yeah.
0: So we're going to get up, folks, and set up, and Jason's going to play us a song.
1: All right.

0: Jason, that was great. What do you call it?
1: Hold Me a Little Closer, of all things.
0: Hold Me a Little Closer.
1: Technically, Hold Me a Little Closer, parentheses, All My Days, close parentheses. But Hold Me a Little Closer's.
0: Well, you know, we're going to want to get a little closer with you on the porch, have you come up here again. It's been great having you on the show today.
1: It's been an absolute pleasure. Thank you all so much. Really, really a lot of fun.
0: We really appreciate it. We hope to have you back up again. Folks, On the Porch welcomes the leaders from the worlds of art, academia, business, and politics. 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
3: My name is Diane Robertson. There are a number of critical races in this midterm election in November that will be decided by all of North Carolina voters. For the U.S. Senate, I'm voting for Democrat Roy Cooper. For the North Carolina Supreme Court, I'll vote for Justice Anita Earls. And for the North Carolina Court of Appeals, I'll be voting for John Arrowood, Toby Hampson, and Christine Walczak. When I think of these folks who are public servants, I know that they will protect the things that I value and I believe you value too. Good public education, a sound economic opportunity for all, and protection of our civil

0: I'm Rebecca Johnson, and I'm part of the Will Johnson Building team. We look at the pulse of each department, and we can see if things are overdue or off schedule or there's slippage on a job. That's highlighted by the department head every week. We've been working through that so we know what resources do we need to put in this? Why has it happened? One thing that we do once the project starts with the client is we have a pulse check. At that meeting, we check on the project budget. We make sure everything's still in line. If there's overages or underages, they can see a tracker where they know what and why, and it's communicated early. We look at the calendar at that point as well, and we also look at any needed items. If we don't have this by this date, it's going to delay the project. People have that information and we work together. It tends to be easier. The lines of communication are open.
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3: 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This is Carl Nordgren. 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The show is Exploring Your Creative Genius. And thank you so much for tuning in. Been a hot weekend once again, hasn't it? My understanding is that we get some nice, cool weather this week upcoming, and I love that because I just want to spend all the time I possibly can in the woods. And it's a whole lot more pleasant to be out there when it's 50 degrees for me than when it's 85 degrees. And Flicka agrees. Flicka, my dog, is here in the studio with me, and she has become a regular over these last few months. So this is the show that believes that creativity is so important that I'm not going to define it for you. I want you to come up with your own understanding of what it means to be creative, your own multifaceted, dynamic understanding of what it means to be creative. And one way I do that is by giving you lots of perspectives. I guess the way I do that is by giving you lots of perspectives, lots of different behaviors, lots of different concepts, lots of different voices. These last couple of months, I've had a lot of guests almost every week, except for maybe one. I've had guests. And mostly those guests have been authors talking about their new books. Now, why authors? Is an author talking about a book consistent with a show that says it's going to help you become more creative? Well, when I was younger, in my young adult days, when I didn't understand that I was destined to help other people become creative, when I was only concerned with my own personal creativity, one of the things I did too regularly was to turn to biographies of painters and of novelists so I could read about their creative processes and if the biographers shared any insight that these people had about their creative processes, I was eager to soak that in. So my sense is when I bring creative people onto the show and they talk about their creative work, that it will drop an insight here, illuminate a behavior there that you can integrate into your own understanding of what it means to be creative. For instance, was it last week or the week before when my guest was Alana Mickelson? Her book is Part of the Solution, A Counterculture Whodunit. And boy, does that ever sound like such a cool book. She said that the book was really helped by her asking what-if questions about her characters. And that's a wonderful creative tool to ask what-if. What if questions? I'm teaching a course, an 8-week course right now. And after hearing Alana talk about what if questions as my creative exercise for my following course, I said to my students, form 3-4-person teams, gather together, and I'm going to ask you to consider the following what if question. What if for just 1 minute a week, a predictable minute, we know when this minute is going to occur once a week, there was no gravity. What if for 1 minute every week there was no gravity? Oh my goodness, it was so fun listening to people consider and reconsider just common aspects of their life that could be changed for the better or for the worse if for just 1 minute there was no gravity. I wasn't calling for a comprehensive understanding of all the implications of it, but just a real quick snapshot of what might happen if there was no gravity. The what if question I'm going to ask them the next time we're in a class together is, what if your thumbs were on the other side of your hands? Your fingers stay the same, but your thumbs are on the outside, not the inside of your hands. What if? So that's something that comes out of having these authors come and talk about their work as we get to hear their insights into their creative processes. I'm going to talk to you now about my book. My book, which was published in June, Common Ground for Us. The book carries the subtitle, Warning, This Book Makes Folks Optimistic. And I'm going to talk to you, I'm going to share with you some of the content of the book, remind you of some of the ideas that are captured in the book. But first, I want to tell you a couple of things that have happened around the book. The first was, and this is now about 10 days old, so I have no idea where the numbers are now. But about 10 days ago, my publisher sent me an email to let me know that the book at that point in time was number one, Amazon's number one new release in the category of the psychology of creativity and genius, number one. It was number 13 in political philosophy. It was number 30 in practical psychology. So I wanted to share that with you. I'm maybe even more excited about something else that has happened, and that is that I'm working hard to get promotion for this book, and I'm being interviewed here and there. And I have had the opportunity in the last 6 weeks to be interviewed three times by media outlets that I knew very little about when I joined the show, where I quickly discovered that the hosts of these three media outlets were quite radical in their politics. In one instance, far to the left. In two instances, far to the right. I would learn this as I would be, in effect, the virtual green room waiting to come on the show, and I would hear the last couple of minutes of the previous guest, or I would hear the commercial breaks and what was being said during the commercial breaks. And I realized I was about ready to join in these three instances, again, over about a six-week period, I was going to join a show where the host, all three cases male, had staked out fairly radical, fairly extreme political positions. Folks, in all three cases, they gave these common ground, optimistic messages, not just a fair hearing, not just respectful hearing, but they were embracing them. They wanted them to be so. They agreed that they were needed. I felt so, so excited when I was listening to their responses. Each time I was a little concerned, was there going to be a challenge for me in sharing these ideas? In all three cases, the folks were ready to embrace these ideas. They asked some tough questions for sure, but those tough questions were, each and every case, were questions that were designed to, in fact, illuminate. Not to catch me up. They were never gotcha questions. They were questions that came from, in all three instances, from the left and the right, from extreme positions on the left and the right. And when I say extreme, I mean far left and far right positions. These people, it was like they changed their character from who they were right before the show became my book. And they were ready to embrace, they were ready to care, they were ready to nurture these ideas with me. And oh my gosh, when I was telling my wife about it at the dinner table after the second time it happened, I had tears in my eyes. I was so struck by this appreciation that this book is having by people who have strong political opinions that they're dug in on. And again, most of us would consider to be a bit extreme. They loved the book, and I'm so delighted about that. So come on back from the break, folks, and I'll tell you a little bit more about what's in that book.
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6: You ever have somebody ask, how are you, and realize you actually have no idea? You're fine, Probably. Maybe. I'm Adam Bishop, pastor at New Hope Church, and this October, we're talking honestly about our emotional health, the good days, the hard days, and all the weird stuff in between. 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We're calling the series, I Guess I Just Feel Like. 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
3: Welcome back. Thanks for coming back. This is Carl Nordgren. You're listening to Exploring Your Creative Genius. The book that I have introduced, my book that I've introduced, my new book that I introduced in the first segment, Common Ground for Us, is something I'm going to talk more about in this segment. The book has a subtitle, Warning. This book makes folks optimistic. And when I mentioned those media folks in the first segment, boy, they were as excited about the optimistic message as they were about the Common Ground message. And they were very excited about both of them. So let's for a minute make sure that we all understand what this Common Ground is. Doesn't our nation badly need it? Doesn't our nation badly need a place where we can talk to each other, not spit at each other, but talk to each other? And there's a wonderful piece of common ground that is found in the fact that we all share at

creative. And so this common ground is us at our most creative. I've got a friend who said, oh, Carl, what you're suggesting is that our common ground is a higher ground, right? This is the best of who we are, our creative and our entrepreneurial and our innovative and our generous and our adaptive selves is the best of who we are. And we have that in common with each other. That is our common ground. On that piece of common ground, I began to explore it when I saw that this piece of common ground was, well, let me double back for just a quick second, that this common ground is as attractive to the left as it is to the right. And again, I shared anecdotes in the first segment that reinforce that. That's common ground is as important to folks in rural environments as it is to people in urban and suburban environments. It's common ground is as important to people who already have as it is for people who don't have yet. And this piece of common ground is really very important to an old dude like me. I'm 75 years old, as it is to you young listeners who are going to live deep into this century. So it's a very, very dynamic piece of common ground that serves all of us. On this piece of common ground that I began to explore when I saw that it had this potential, I found very quickly, it was right there waiting for me to discover it, the most rational and the most optimistic stories of preparation for our unknowable future. Let's work from the end of that sentence first. And it's an unknowable future, folks. It's not an unknown future. We have no idea what the future is going to be like. No one does. Anybody tells you that they understand what the future will bring, they're wrong. They do not know. The future is unknowable. And so what's the most rational thing one can possibly do when preparing to make your way in an unknowable future? I would suggest to folks, and I have yet to have anybody push back on this, that the most rational thing you can do when preparing for an unknown challenge, an unknown opportunity, an unknown future, is to be your most creative, your most entrepreneurial, your most innovative, your most adaptive, your most imaginative, your most collaborative self. When you intentionally invest yourself in growing those qualities about yourself, you will be doing the best things you can possibly do to prepare yourself for this unknowable future. So it's rational to do this to prepare for the unknowable future, and it's optimistic because this is who we are. We're born with these remarkable creative qualities, so we're playing to our strength. When we decide that we're going to grow these creative qualities in order to prepare ourselves as the best preparation for an unknowable future, you're playing to your strengths. And so, of course, you should be optimistic. And some folks will be optimistic when they also are reminded that it's rational. It's rational to do this. That develops and engenders some optimism as well. Another concept that interested two of the three folks that they really wanted to spend some time talking about was the concept that is illuminated in the book of commonwealth. I offer commonwealth as the dynamic, the concept that does the very best job of leveraging resources for each of us and for all of us. And so I'll give you two examples. In the book, I give three, but I'm mindful of the clock. I want to get to some other things, so I'll give you two examples of commonwealth. I always start with this one because I know some folks are going to look upon commonwealth as perhaps a little sneaky way of get socialism into the mix. And so I always begin with this example. I spent a big part of the 90s helping first-time entrepreneurs launch their businesses. So I have some intuitive get-used-to-it understanding of those of that cohort and what they're trying to accomplish. I would bet you that if you took 10 first-time entrepreneurs and you gave them the following choice. You can either launch and try to grow your business all by yourself, or you can take your idea for your business into this new venture incubator and where you will bring your resources, where you bring your knowledge, where you'll bring your contacts, but so will the 9 other venture founders will bring theirs, and you'll be creating this common wealth, the shared context, the shared resources, the shared knowledge, and you will share that with each other. My bet is that at least 8 out of 10, and I wouldn't be surprised if 10 out of 10 of these

0: first-time entrepreneurs chose the Commonwealth of this new venture incubator. The other example I want to give you, I can get it in before we get to the break, was labeled socialism when back during the Depression times when FDR was trying to get our nation back to work and he was funding these large public works projects. Let's focus on one of them. Let's focus on the Lincoln Tunnel connecting New Jersey with Manhattan, a project that was at least in the planning stages, maybe early construction stages when the Depression hit, the federal government took it over. This tunnel, this Lincoln Tunnel, is owned by, so it's a piece of common ground, it's owned by the folks of New Jersey and the citizens of New York. Can you imagine the amount of individual value, individual wealth that has been generated, facilitated, created because of the presence of this Commonwealth resource? How many small businesses had access to more customers and more vendors? How many individuals had access to more job opportunities as they're growing their career? How many social relationships and friendship relationships were facilitated by the presence of this Commonwealth utility? I hope someday somebody will come to me and say, hey, I figured out how to calculate the value that has been created by the Lincoln Tunnel. I think it's incalculable. I can't imagine what a large number that would be on all the scales of value creation that have benefited from the presence of the Lincoln Tunnel. So one last segment, folks. Listen, you know, we've got some wonderful community partners here that are going to talk to you for a moment. Please come on back from the break.
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0: Welcome back, and thanks for coming back. This is Carl Nordgren, Exploring Your Creative Genius. I've been talking to you about my book, Common Ground for Us. All three of these media hosts asked me the same question. In all three instances, there wasn't much time left for me to give much of an answer. They asked, hey, Nordgren, you just seem to have so much optimism about the future. When is that optimism challenged? When do you feel least optimistic? And I think I probably said something about every time I consider the power of the status quo and how people are so strongly disinclined to change. I think that's the answer I was able to give quickly, and it's a good answer. But my genuine concern is how power and privilege changes people. How power and privilege changes people. The folks who abuse privilege in a powerful position, you know, it's easy for me to say, well, that's them, not us. They do that. We don't do that. Well, here's a couple of research projects, folks, that are going to challenge this and help us think about power and privilege and how it affects the human soul. The first research project sort of reinforces this them versus us idea that I had, and this was a field research. It was researchers scoping out crosswalks in California beach communities where, in the state laws of California, the right-of-way for the folks who are accessing that crosswalk, who are either in it or preparing to enter that crosswalk, it's absolute. You got to yield for them. You got to yield for them. Well, their observational research was the following. People driving really, really expensive cars hardly ever respect that crosswalk right-of-way law. People driving old beaters like mine, I got a 2005 Honda Civic sitting out, or Honda CRV sitting out in the parking lot. People driving those kinds of cars almost always stop for folks in the crosswalk, is what the researchers found, right? So they had to make a little qualitative judgment, super nice cars, cars that are less nice, and it was clear in their research the folks driving the nice cars don't respect the crosswalk laws. People driving the beaters do. So that sort of reinforced this idea that it's them, right? They're the folks. They – well, here's some research that really challenges that. The game of Monopoly played by two people. The researchers would recruit two people at random, and one of those individuals would be given wonderful preferred positions, right? A little bit more – given a little bit more money, an extra roll of the dice – free get-out-of-jail cards. I think they started with a couple of deeds to properties already, and now the game goes on with one person, again, chosen totally at random, totally at random. The person with the privilege chosen totally at random. As the game progresses and the person starting in that privileged position begins to extend their lead and greater, they become more obnoxious as players. They start pounding the board with their piece. Right, they roll the dice with some aggression. Right, they become much more aggressive as they're playing the game. When asked after the game, what was your strategy? How was it that you won this game? It is rare that any one of these individuals who have won the game because they should have, because they were given all this opportunity, it was rare that any of them acknowledged the inherent advantages that they received. Instead, they talked about all the real clever moves that they made. Again, these people were chosen at random as likely to be a progressive, open-minded person as they were to be a conservative individual. Didn't make any, you know, again, chosen at random. The being put in a position of privilege creates a sense of this power is mine, I've earned it, I deserve it, and I'm going to exercise it. Another research project. A group of participants, of research participants, are divided into two groups. One group are told that you're the managers of this fictitious business, and the others are told that they're the employees of this fictitious business. And then these people are asked questions about some just basic office ethics, like stealing paper clips, like taking home office supplies, like taking stuff out of the refrigerator that isn't yours. And the people who were asked about that, who were seen as employees, were empathetic, were sympathetic. They understood. Folks that were identified as managers were very, very strong in their condemnation of these behaviors. Again, people chosen at random. People chosen at random. Well, here's what the real kicker for this research project, and that is about two-thirds of the way through the research project, another researcher would come in with a plate full of cookies. And the researcher would interrupt the research that's taking place and said, hey, these cookies, you know, they're not really for you. It's for the next research project that we're doing here. I just want to place them here. But oh, by the way, if you want to take one, please, or two, but don't, you know, again, we need this for the next group. The folks who are identified as employees took either zero or one cookie. The folks who are identified as managers took two or three cookies. So, again, this idea that I had for so many years that privilege is them, it's not me, it's them, those are the folks that act and abuse their power and their privilege. This research shows that, boy, when we're put in powerful, privileged positions, we start to believe that we're privileged and we start to use our power and unfortunately too often abuse our power. And so we need to be so mindful of that. Once upon a time, we were really good at controlling this privileged authority in our ancestors' days. And I'll talk about that in a later show. I hope you had have a wonderful Sunday and please have a great week.
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15: I am so excited to have my dear friend, my mentor in the world of sports journalism, Art Chansky, with us. Everybody knows Art. He's written so many books, including his bestsellers, Game Changers, Blue Bloods, and The Dean's List. He's been with WCHL/Chapelboro since, as a student in 1971. Exactly. He does our sports notebook. He's just an amazing, amazing gentleman, and he's done so much for the Tar Heel Nation, the Chapel Hill community. So, Art, I'm excited you're here. Let's talk college sports, and I think we should have like a agree or disagree, why or why not. And so my first question for you is, do you think college sports are chaotic?
16: Oh, my gosh. Are you kidding? Chaotic isn't the word for it. I mean, I won't use the S-H-I-T word, but it is a show that we've never had before. I've covered this for 50 years, and we've had problems in Carolina before from coaches and stuff. And we've had great coaches, and so we've had the good and bad, but there's never been anything like this. And I think, honestly, my opinion is it's going to get worse before it gets better, because Bill Belichick was a bad hire. And he was a bad hire because Carolina got involved with people making the hire who never should have been involved. And, you know, when you talk about board of trustees and people like that who don't know anything about football and don't understand the difference between pro football and college football, and this, you try to pay him $10 million, then you're asking for trouble. And Bill Belichick couldn't get another job in the NFL after winning 6 Super Bowls. So that should have told you something, right?
15: Well, that's an example, but we're going to get to Carolina. I want to stay with national sports first. So okay. I would disagree with you on this one. I don't think they are chaotic. I think, do we have some problems? Absolutely. But I think people are making money. Stadiums are being sold out. Athletes are getting an experience. So I would say this thing around it being a wild, wild west, that's just a smokescreen to keep things the way they are. Do we need reform? Absolutely. But I would say it's not chaotic. All right, number two, college football and men's basketball can't afford to keep paying for all the other sports. Do you agree or disagree?
16: Absolutely. But how do you keep the other sports going if they can't afford to it? I mean, you know, Carolina's going to have to make a decision, and a lot of schools with major programs are going to have to make a decision whether to cut sports, because sooner or later, there's not going to be enough money to fund all of 28 sports that Carolina and other schools have.
15: I definitely agree with you there. Carolina, with this broad-based athletic program, like some other schools, I've always felt that this will not work in this new era. But it just puts more and more pressure for football programs to win. And, you know, when you get to the point where you're thinking about the money and the economics, oftentimes it's at a point where people start cheating and cutting corners. So this model of the pressure on the football team and the men's basketball to sell out and become more commercialized and all that, that's just very, very harmful. All right, number three, the transfer portal. It gives athletes, just like any other student, the opportunity to play for the program that is best suited for the talents. What do you think about the transfer portal?
16: Well, utilized the right way is good, because I agree with you, and players should have been paid all along anyway. They should have more freedom of movement. But the way it's being done now with players just ad hoc moving from school to school, that doesn't help anybody. So I guess the new law that's coming, that has to be eradicated by the Congress, is going to make the transfer portal one time, and then 5 years of eligibility, but only you can only transfer one time. Now, there's a lot of these things that are good, but there's going to be so much. It's a very litigious society right now, and there's going to be so much pushback on that by the big schools and everybody else that I'm not sure any of that stuff is going to pass. So I favor college athletics, college sports, college football particularly, doing something that makes sense. And my idea would be to don't let everybody compete for a CFP national championship. I would like to see the schools that have the money. You can't stop them from raising the money, that's for sure. So the schools that you want to keep the schools from having to find the money somewhere, and it's crazy that way, because they're going to end up cheating and doing things that are bad. But if they decided a college football playoff with maybe 24 teams or however many who are really good programs and continue to do what they do, and then let everybody else play for conference championships and bowl games, you know, and yeah, can fiddle fart with their schedule the way they want. But I think Carolina hasn't won an ACC championship since in 46 years. Why do you think Carolina has the belief that they're going to win the national championship now with the money and everything else that they can't get? Carolina, it's amazing, as Carolina has as much money as they have, but they somehow can't get the money that they need to compete with some of the big schools. So let's play for the ACC championship and a bowl bid, have good students, right? Have a good program. The thing about Carolina is that once you have a good program and it's a good thing for people to come to the campus for the weekend, it doesn't really matter who you play. Just play, win, have fun, that kind of thing. But, you know, the pressure that's being put on them now, and then everybody thinks, like, Mac had a really good

0: program, but that he couldn't finish the last couple of years. And so Carolina's just not going to be, and there's a lot of schools in that position, and they really have to realize that they're not going to compete for national championships. But why not compete for bowl games? Why not compete for conference championships? Have fun, educate students, that kind of thing. The education to me seems to be gone. Do we really care if the students, if you're having the transfer portal back and forth, back and forth, how do you really judge who's qualified coming from another school? I mean, it sounds kind of ridiculous, right? I heard that Gio Lopez at South Florida didn't have a single class in a classroom. Everything was from the was it from the what do you call it?
1: The virtual online or
0: Virtual and
1: transcribing?
0: online. And so that's what. So how do you judge whether Theo or anybody else was qualified to play at Carolina? It's hard to say. And I don't think. And I'm just wondering what the academic people are going crazy about. Because it was hard. It used to be hard for Dean Smith and people like that to get involved, but they wanted to. But now it's out of control.
1: Well, this is just a taste of the mind of Art Chansky. We've chatted about a lot in that one question there. So we'll be right back. 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
3: My name is Amanda Snow Bulgarelli, and I am the co-founder of Snow Approach Foundation. 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At Snow Approach, we are most proud of our brain cafes. We started by going out in front of Cup of Joe in Hillsboro and begging people to play brain games with us for 5 minutes for a free t-shirt or do a TikTok dance with us. And we now have every Monday and every Friday, at least 40 to 2 weeks ago, we had 109 people in the Hillsboro Police Department blocking the street to do our TikTok dance. We have built a community that gets it and that spreads, and that's really exciting for us. 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
1: We're back talking to Art Chansky, our veteran journalist for WCHLChapelboro.com. Art, you brought up a lot in that last segment. You brought up the Protect College Sports Act, which I'm strongly against for a number of reasons. In fact, when you think about any organization that tries to get immunity from federal laws as an antitrust, I think we should all pause and say, what's up with that? But again, I've written an article about it. It's on the platform. But there is no doubt that there are some things that need to be reformed. But I think there are things that the NCAA can handle, the member institutions can handle. But instead, they're passing the buck to our Congress, to our legislatures. So, for example, you mentioned about the transfer portal or having online courses or whether or not the academics will are okay with how college sports are today. Why can't we handle that on our own campuses? In fact, I even asked the question, should elite academic institutions like Carolina, should they even be participating in elite competitions, as you mentioned, trying to go for the national championship, and we can't even win an ACC championship? I just think the strain on the university is not worth it. What's your take?
0: Oh, I agree completely. And it's worse now because you don't know how qualified these athletes are. So if Carolina could, or any school could get their arms around what the requirement was to transfer in, you know, they might get some kids not eligible and others, but there should be integrity with education at college athletics. That's what we all started for. And now it's now, you know, it doesn't seem to me like the coaches really care about who is eligible or not, as long as they transferred from wherever they came. Have you heard anybody transferring to Carolina and all of a sudden is not eligible anymore? That just doesn't exist. When it used to happen all the time, I think a little bit is happening now with basketball now because of the foreign kids, and that's still in the hands of the NCAA. But it's just, you know, I think if you're going to go in that road, Deborah, I think that you should give the kids a scholarship, right? And let them use the scholarship anytime that they want up through 5 years, even after they're finished playing. If they want to be serious about school, they should do that. If not, they're still free to have an education up to 5 years. And that's a realistic, it might not be exactly like what college should be like, but I don't think.
1: I take it to seven.
0: Oh, yeah, whatever you take. I agree. I mean, give the kids an opportunity to have an education at a time where they'll be more serious about it, you know?
1: Yeah, absolutely. I just know the pressure in today's era, it's just creating more of a gap, more of a divide between academics and athletics. And certainly, you know, we know the history of all this. The coaches were physical education teachers, and they were teaching the mind, the body, and the soul. And then it got to the point with all the money and the desire to win and trophies and more economics that these coaches aren't educators anymore. They're hired to come in, coach the team, and then go home or whatever they want to do. They're not embedded in the college experience anymore. And then because of that, this is where we are. You're like a hired gun to come in and win or, you know, manage the program, but you're not a part of the college anymore. And so I'm concerned about where we're going in that direction. Go ahead, please.
0: I agree that, you know, one of the things that the Congress said was that they tried to say what the college coaches can earn. Well, you know, the college coaches have already fought that in the courts, and that's restraint of trade. You can't determine what a coach can earn. So why is Congress even dealing with that? So
1: exactly.
0: The whole idea is let the big schools, you know, set their own pace in terms of all the money, get the best players. Carolina got two players in the last 2 years from North Carolina. And so we're not getting any 4 stars or 5 stars. We're getting 3 stars. And that's the way it's going to be because we don't have the money to pay what Ohio State and the SEC pays. So let's get the best players we can get, develop them over four years, and have them have good experience. And to me, if you put Carolina on the jersey, you send them out on the field, and you have a great experience for everybody, fans and everything, I think that's what people want. Now, basketball is a little different. You know, Carolina might find out that's harder now, but Carolina has a higher brand recognition. They want to win, and we'll see how Mike Malone does. But in football, I think the Carolina fans would love just having a good team and having a good weekend in Chapel Hill. And if they can get to a bowl game, that's fine. Mac Brown went to 12 straight bowl games in his last 2 stints. Good enough for me. And so it wasn't good enough for somebody else. So they fired him and they brought in Bill Belichick, who just can't coach college football. So,
1: well, let's talk about ACC basketball, men's basketball. Yeah. Do you believe, yes or no, that ACC men's basketball is no longer the national standard bearer for men's basketball across the country in terms of competitiveness and wins? You know, in the old days, we used to say, oh, there will be an ACC team or two in the Final Four. Because of where we are today, do you think ACC men's basketball is going to be really tough because we can't get all those players that we used to?
0: You know what? It starts with D-U-K-E, right?
1: Oh, ouch, ouch.
0: D-U-K-E has as much money as anybody in the country, and they'll continue to be good. You know, they have as much money, and where they get him is up to them, but it doesn't really matter because they get it, and John Shire will get the best players every year. So they're going to dominate ACC basketball moving forward. Now, I don't know. They have a problem winning the national championship, of course, but their situation is unlike any. Now, Miami is a little different in football. Louisville might be a little different in basketball. Carolina has got to figure out how they're going to pay enough money to get the five stars. The thing about Carolina is if you're Debbie Stroman and you put your name on the list as considering Carolina, that's a big thing because you want to do that because your name is associated with a big brand. But at the end of the day, you're not going to Carolina because it's about money, right? It's all about money. And so if Carolina doesn't have the money to compete, then I think they're looking at kind of the middle of the ACC.
1: Wow. Okay, we are listening to Art Chansky on If You Only Knew with Dr. Debbie Stroman. 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
1: We're back, closing out with Art Chansky. I'm so excited that he's here and he's sharing what's on his mind. He's got so many years of experience and knowledge in college sports and UNC athletics. So, Art, what is working for UNC athletics? What's not working? And if you had a magic wand, what would you change?
0: Well, Steve Newmark, who I like a lot, but Steve doesn't have a history of college athletics, so he's got a very, very tough job. He's trying to kind of learning on the go. Sooner or later, they have to make a decision whether they're going to cut sports. Carolina doesn't want to do that because they have that broad base thing. So that's a decision that they have to make. And now it's worse because they're unlimited scholarships. In football, you've got to get these players in basketball and you get to pay them a lot of money. So I don't know where they're going with that. And with the idea that the non-revenue sports are shining light, that's fantastic. But I wonder how long that is going to last because money's going to creep into the non-revs as well. So we'll see. There's some tough decisions to make for the administrators, and we'll see where they go from here. I really have no idea.
1: One of the comments that I heard with the conversation around the Protect College Sports Act is that if we don't do something about the economics, then the athletic departments are really going to lose out in the sense that assistant coaches, in particular football, will have to be let go. Support staff will have to be let go. And again, this is another thing that makes me say that this bill, this legislation just doesn't make sense because we should be putting athletes first. What about the athlete safety? You know, we've got what, Ohio State, we've got Michigan, and now North Carolina State with these physicians, with the sexual assault, sexual abuse of athletes. We've got situations where the Maryland player, the football player, Jordan McNair, with the heat situation, the coaches decided just to continue to have the players play in the heat, and then he loses his life. I mean, there's so many things around athlete protection and safety that were kind of missing the mark.
0: Well, you know, back in 1971, we lost a player named Billy Arnold in a heat stroke, and it was because Bill Dooley and the SEC coaching staff were deciding how long the practices were, how many water breaks there would be, everything like that. And that was a real tragedy for Carolina. But from that, they took away a lot of that the coaches had, and they made it in the hands of the doctors and the trainers. And that's was very important, because the sports medicine department at Carolina was born from that. And I think every school needs to make sure that the right people are in charge of the conditions on the practice field.
1: No doubt. So tell us about your next book. What's on tap?
0: Well, yeah, right now I'm working with UNC Press on a football book that is about the 60 years of Carolina football, from Bill Dooley to Bill Belichick. And the idea that so much good has happened with Carolina football, but not so good has also happened as well between the different coaches. I mean, we had Bill Dooley for 10 years. We had Dick Crum for 10 years. We had Mack Brown for 10 years and another six. So those are good, solid coaches. But we've been in trouble with, you know, Butch Davis and Carl Torbush and people like that. So they have things that they've had to solve. And most of the time, they haven't solved the problem because they went and got the wrong coach. You know, I remember Frank Beamer one time thought that he wanted to come to Carolina, and then he ended up using Virginia Tech for more coaching, more facilities and all that. So we hired the great John Bunning, who's a fantastic guy, but he had never coached on a major level. And so he was learning on the job. Larry Fedora was okay, but he didn't recruit very well. So we had a problem on keeping consistency, and, you know, that's in the hands of the administration. If they're going to hire somebody, they better hire somebody who has experience in college athletics, cares about the students, cares about everything, and don't hire a $10 million coach who really doesn't care that much about

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0: Hey everyone, this is Brighton McConnell, and here's what you can find on chapelboro.com today. One of our top stories of the past week, how the Chapel Hill Public Library is responding to a change in funding. 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
3: 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Number one, to support us, just come in. 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Number two, volunteer. Number three, we would love for more people to be certified in the skills that TIPA's created. And then number four, obviously donations are always welcome because all of our services are free. And then number five, we have a gala in October that we would love to share our impact report and grow our impact. We have all the socials, TIPA Snow, T-E-E-P-A-S-N-O-W, and she's on everything, especially our TikTok, which features local groups that are willing to change, and snowapproach.org is our website where you can find any other information.
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0: Hey everyone, this is Brighton McConnell, and here's what you can find on chapelboro.com today. One of our top stories of the past week, how the Chapel Hill Public Library is responding to a change in funding. 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

0: Hey everyone, this is Brighton McConnell, and here's what you can find on chapelboro.com today. 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And we've got the highlights of all that in one place thanks to that Mind Your Business series. 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
2: 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I would recommend Noble Orthodontics, that friendly atmosphere that they have. 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It was a very quick process as well. By the time I scheduled my consultation and by the time I actually started my treatment, the time between there was very short, which was nice for someone that was looking to see results as quickly as possible.
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0: 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I follow WCHL Chapelboro on social media, Facebook, Instagram, all of that for all the latest news and community information.
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0: Hey everyone, this is Brighton McConnell, and here's what you can find on chapelboro.com today. One of our top stories of the past week, how the Chapel Hill Public Library is responding to a change in funding. As the Orange County government scales back its support, the town-run facility is now set to implement a fee for cardholders who don't live within Chapel Hill limits. 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And we've got the highlights of all that in one place thanks to that Mind Your Business series. 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

0: Hey, everyone, this is Brighton McConnell, and here's what you can find on chapelboro.com today. One of our top stories of the past week, how the Chapel Hill Public Library is responding to a change in funding. As the Orange County government scales back its support, the town-run facility is now set to implement a fee for cardholders who don't live within Chapel Hill limits. 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And we've got the highlights of all that in one place thanks to that Mind Your Business series. Finally, check the Town Square section for this week's latest local columns, like Little Big Moments from Andrew Taylor Troutman, who shared contemplations on the change of seasons. 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
1: You ever have somebody ask, how are you, and realize you actually have no idea? You're fine, probably, maybe? I'm Adam Bishop, pastor at New Hope Church, and this October, we're talking honestly about our emotional health. The good days, the hard days, and all the weird stuff in between. Because faith doesn't require us to pretend we're fine. And the Bible has a lot to say about what we're feeling, even the things we'd rather not talk about. We're calling the series, I Guess I Just Feel Like. Come join us this October for an honest conversation at New Hope Church in Durham.
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11: I'm Mike Dubusky. Key midterm races are heating up with now just 30 days left until Election Day. President Trump making stops in Nebraska and Texas this week for rallies, states he won in 2024, but where Republicans have been engaged in close races. Today, the president announced he's creating a new AI superintelligence force just days after tech leaders agreed to self-regulate the rapidly growing industry. But former FTC Chair Lina Khan is skeptical.
12: You're hearing from these executives that they are effectively developing malfunctioning products, AI systems that are engaging in repeated hacks of the servers of other companies, of the servers of other governments, and yet that they are somehow helpless as to do anything serious about it. And it's enormously important that we already have an existing set of laws that apply.
11: And about a week after a failed terror plot near a UK airbase, the U.S. now removing at least a dozen planes. This is ABC News.

0: but the blows kept on coming, and then he realized his co-pilot was attacking him.
1: Al-Hammami had been identified as a security risk at his previous employer, Oman Air. The investigation is ongoing. And the Georgia Bureau of Investigations is now looking into a shooting that left two people dead and 35 people injured in Dooley County overnight. I'm Mike Dubusky, ABC News.
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5: Hi, I'm Randy Voller. Come up on the porch where we regularly hear from leaders in the worlds of art, academia, business, and politics. Today, our guest is Jason D'Amico, who's a two-time Carolina Music Award winner and 18-time Grammy-considered artist. He's an actor, producer, and content creator based in North Carolina. Jason, welcome to the porch.
6: Thank you for having me. What an honor.
5: Well, it stopped raining, so you obviously moved the weather. I'm hoping you can bring us some sunshine and rainbows.
6: You know, I got a song called Blue Star that was released last year. One of the lyrics is, he'll bring the thunder and lightning, and it goes a boom, boom, boom. So I guess I'm living up to the testament today.
5: Well, you're citing the old gods, Thor, the thunder yeah. god, man. So today we're going to be just talking all about Jason D'Amico, you know, why he does this, what it's like to actually be a content creator, run a studio, be a musician, an artist, work with your family. We're going to hit those highs, lows, and mids.
6: Mm.
5: So I guess the first question is, you know, reading up on you and getting to know you over the last couple of years, you started off getting into this as a child. I mean, a child actor.
6: Yeah.
5: How did that happen?
6: You know, it started really from a place that I can't consciously remember because I was 8 months old.
5: That young?
6: Yes. I was a baby model at 8 months old. There was some job that my mother had seen in some magazine or something to that nature. And it could have been I was just even in some pool area and I got scouted by some photography crew for this magazine. I don't remember the exact story, but at 8 months old, somehow I got in a paper or a magazine for a little baby model shoot, some product, whatever it was. And then from there, it just kind of started.
5: I mean, I can identify. I mean, I'm not nearly as handsome as you. And look, most of my hair is gone. But back in the 70s, I'll be 58 in a couple months. My mother, when I was, you know, had blonde hair and was like 3 or 4 years old, we did one of those Sears Roebuck catalog things. And I asked my mom why I never did it. And she said, you were so ill-behaved. Like, and back then, you remember, photography was really expensive. Like,
6: yeah.
5: It was all expensive.
6: Film.
5: Yeah. And they didn't have time for kids running around or doing whatever. Like, you needed to hit the mark.
6: Absolutely. Absolutely.
5: So you started out young. When was your next memory of basically being a child actor or working?

0: creatively.
1: Yeah, I got to give a shout out to our good friends at Theater in the Park, Ira David Wood III, and Christmas Carol, because that was kind of a next step for me with my journey on stage, was getting in Christmas Carol. And from there, shout out also to North Carolina Theater, you know, grew up there as well. And it was just this culmination of music, theater, dance, singing.
0: And were you a triple threat?
1: Yeah, you know, and dance I was actually pursuing quite heavily. I had an injury at 14 that kind of stifled that. But for me, it was always a creative outlet. And I'll say this, I'll jump back on the timeline for a second. When I was five, I had some physical tics that kind of started manifesting, and it really worried my parents. My mom actually took me to UNC.
0: Really?
1: Yeah. Yeah. And I had a whole workup, and the doctor, shout out to Dr. Barnhill. I don't know if he's still here, but he basically said, "Hey, I got good news and bad news. The bad news is that Jason's showing a little bit of Tourette's spectrum.
0: Of Tourette's.
1: Not full blown, but, and I think, and he said the good news is he's likely going to grow out of it by the time he's 14. Typically when I see it in this case, where it just abruptly starts around 4 or 5. And he said, I'm not going to prescribe anything except get him involved in anything repetitive and anything in the arts. And my mom ran with that advice. And I just owe it to them for doing that, because that's what started the drum lessons, the dance lessons. And, you know, here we are, was really kind of from that point.
0: So that was the therapy.
1: It still is.
0: It's funny you mentioned that, because some of my closest friends from growing up, the youngest brother, who I'm still quite close to, Mike Sinovich, he's a guitar player in Austin. So he moved down to Austin years ago. But he had Tourette's, exactly as you described. Mm. He had Tourette's, and the family, his father was a math professor, had to actually come together and go to this whole therapy session because the Tourette's was so bad when he was like 8 years old, and they had to like figure out what to do. And of course, his outlet, similar to yours, music.
1: Yeah. Yeah. It's, you know, and to this day, I can still tell that I'm wired that way. You know, but attention to detail, conscientiousness, you know, you can channel it and serve it for a purpose, which has been so far, that's been my journey.
0: Well, I know you like to write, you perform. I'm going to give you a quick story on Tourette's. I have a friend here in Chapel Hill I'm close to, he and his wife, and she grew up in Rhode Island. You know, Federal Hill is where all the, you know, mobsters are up, you know, in Providence. And he went to school there before he went to Georgetown. And he often told me this story. He had friends that were, you know, blue collar and were one step connected to mobsters. And I've often wanted to write this character. He said there was this mobster that, and this is a true story, that when he got under stress and you'd be like yelling at the guys, he'd go, rah, rah, rah, meow.
1: Yeah.
0: Like literally he would
1: nice.
0: Meow. He would meow. And I thought, is he about to whack someone? And then he goes, meow. I've often wanted to write that character.
1: He missed his calling in Super Troopers.
0: Exactly.
1: Right? Right?
0: Because obviously he's a violent man, and yet he meows.
1: That's so good. Yeah, you got to do something with that.
0: It's a crazy character.
1: That's amazing.
0: So, okay, you came up and you were dancing. What kind of dance did you do growing up?
1: Ballet, tap, jazz. Believe it or not, correct me if I'm wrong, but is Carolina Ballet across the way right over here? Is that am I making that up, or it's back
0: it's
1: over
0: right
1: here?
0: It's right here, yeah.
1: It's like on the same block. I took lessons there for a number of years. And I actually remembered that when I was driving up here today, you know.
0: When I was a kid growing up in Pittsburgh, we had moved there from the Chicago area, and my mother was taking my sisters into ballet and wanted me to go see Swan Lake, and I don't want to see it. You know, I'm in Catholic school. And she's like, well, Lynn Swan, who did ballet, you know, the wide receiver of the Steelers, he did ballet in order to improve his ability as an athlete.
1: Mm.
0: And that's how she lured me into watching Swan Lake. Was I thought I was going to see Lynn Swan. I was like 10 years old, like 1978.
1: The old switcheroo.
0: All right. Moms are great at that.
1: Yeah. Oh, yeah. Yeah. Yeah, whatever it takes, right? The motivation.
0: Whatever it takes. So when did you transition from kind of the triple threat into focusing on music, like the guitar? Like when did that become your muse?
1: Guitars were always laying around the house. My dad plays, and my mom plays piano and actually teaches a little bit of part-time as well these years. And since they were always laying around the house, I was tinkering, but I was always a drummer first. And around, I want to say 12, 13, I started getting serious. And it was primarily because I wanted to write. And, you know, there's incredible songwriters that are drummers and vocalists. You look at Phil Collins, for example. But he does tinker. You got to know something, right? And then tinkering turned into obsession, and just even in another outlet, I discovered Stevie Ray at 13, 14, somewhere around there.
0: When was that? I don't know how old you are.
1: Yeah, yeah. So that was, I want to say, like right before high school, obviously. For me, that was probably 07,
0: okay.
1: 08. And that was right when YouTube started burgeoning. So it was, and the quality was pixelated and terrible, but it was there, and it was archived. And I remember, and I think you were talking about Austin earlier.
0: Right.
1: Austin City Limits. Stevie, I think in 1983, some of that footage, I saw that. It changed my life. I heard Little Wing. I didn't even know it was a Hendrix cover.
0: But you loved it.
1: I loved it. It was a real, real moment for me.
0: Folks, we're going to refresh our drinks, and after the break, you're going to hear more from Jason D'Amico.
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0: Welcome back, folks, to On the Porch. We've topped off our beverages, and we're talking all about music, arts, how Jason D'Amico got into the arts. Jason's a two-time Grammy Music Award winner, 18-time or Carolina Music Award winner. I goofed that. 18-time Grammy considered artist, SAG after actor, producer, content creator based in North Carolina. Man, it's like, I don't know how you manage to do all these things, Jason. It's like pretty amazing. It's like they kind of melted down all these things and like said, here, boom, we're gonna create, you know. I don't know if you ever heard this about Pistol Pete Maravich. It's like one description is they melted down all 12 Globetrotters and like created this crazy white boy that could do all these amazing shots. With you, I feel like we've melted down all these amazing people and out comes you. Like, I've looked at a lot of your content and it's like, wow.
1: A lot going on.
0: Yeah.
1: For better or for worse.
0: For better or for worse. Exactly.
1: Yeah.
0: I have a funny story about Phil Collins, though, that probably you and I both love to, you know, read about artists and listen to their old stuff. So basically, he played on All Things Must Pass, you know, George's, you know, 1970 album when he leaves the Beatles, right? He creates All Things Must Pass. And apparently he was like 18 years old. He played the bongos or something. And if you go look this up, it's pretty funny. Like he played a joke on him where he claimed that like he had the old original tapes and like how horrible Phil Collins was. So Phil tells the story like all these years he's thinking a Beatle thought I really sucked. Like, and it was just really a joke, like that he'd been holding on to this thing. When he's doing Genesis and all this, like, oh, right. Yeah, when you started, you played him out, but hear how awful you were. I had to cut it. It was just all like a joke because, of course, if you're 18 years old in the studio playing with a Beatle,
1: yeah,
0: you're going to be in awe.
1: I didn't even know that.
0: It's just one of these wild, weird stories, right?
1: That's pretty cool.
0: Isn't it?
1: Yeah, yeah.
0: So what kind of projects are you working on now?
1: Man, it is around the clock social media. And it's fantastic. A lot of virality that's just kind of come up unexpectedly in that, as we had talked about a few weeks back, a shout out to Dustin and 79 West Breakfast Club.
0: Great Dustin people. Miller, great yes. Luthier, great guitar player.
1: Yes, sir.
0: Have you ever played with Justin?
1: Dustin? Oh, yeah. Yeah. We're great friends. We've played in a couple of projects together for the last couple of years on and off. Yeah.
0: Shout out to Dustin. He's been on our show, folks. You can go to our archives and hear the show we did with Dustin Miller. He's like basically an expert on Martin guitars.
1: Yes. Yes. And I've learned a phenomenal amount from him. One of the most influential people in my life, I got to say, and an incredible friend, too. But not to digress, where were we with this?
0: Just asking, like, what you're doing now. Like, what are the projects you're focusing on?
1: Yeah, thank you. So social media, this kind of comedy music thing that came about from just joking around, you know, in the green room at New Hope Church, another shout out. And I think they actually have blocks here, which is kind of cool. I've heard Pastor Adam on 97.9. So shout out to Adam Bishop. That's awesome. But, you know, just having a good time and hanging out with everybody on the worship team and, you know, just banter starts and it just kind of started into this thing where it's like coming up with these impersonations. And I've always been kind of and SNL was a big thing for me too when I was younger.
0: Well, like Adam Sandler was a great player, but he was a great comedian.
1: Yeah. Yeah. And it just turned into this thing where, you know, you have these scenarios that you can create in 20 seconds on social media. Like, you know, if Fred Durst from Limp Bizkit is your pilot, it's like, yeah, you know, it's just all this stuff. And it just kind of turns into one of those, you know, like Scott Whelan, like, welcome, I am your Stone Temple pilot. And then he just like goes into, you know, I am. And it's just like, you know, and people are just eating it up. And it's a great time. It's a great, you know, great community.
0: That's actually a form of humor. We've always loved my sister. Did Second City way back in the day, and it's really fun to take real people and how they like. Dana Carvey was excellent at this.
1: Yes,
0: and then create the dialogue, like imagining what they would say or talk about.
1: Yes,
0: not just repeating what they said, but creating something completely new.
1: Yes, well, and I'm glad this came up because I probably should have said this in the first segment, which is SNL. because the whole cowbell skit, when that came out in 2000 or 2001, that was another thing where my parents could not get me to stop reciting the whole. Like, I knew every single, you know, I got to have more cowbell, like all the stuff. You know, and that was another thing for me that was really a catalyst.
0: The funny part, we all know that song.
1: Oh, it's so good.
0: And we all love the song. It's like one of those songs when you're growing up and you first hear, like, oh my God. It's like, all, like, I remember when I first heard the Moody Blues or any of these, like, bands from that era, you know, like, oh, wow. And that song, it is ripe to kind of to get its own SNL sketch.
1: Yeah, absolutely. I mean, Christopher Walken, I mean, you know, 25 years later, counting, and it's just still ingrained in the fiber of our culture. You know, to me, that's beyond art at that
0: point.
1: But
0: it's also the way Christopher Walken delivers his lines.
1: Yeah, yeah.
0: Right? It's him. That Christopher Walken, you know, the way he does it, it's his own way. That just is, it's funny. So you're doing humor and having fun with that with music.
1: Mm-hmm.
0: Is that one of your shticks that you do when you're like touring or playing out?
1: It comes up once in a while, you know, and that's the thing is like, I've toured for years and I'm still doing it, but there's so much happening on these platforms that they're becoming monetized for me. They're becoming these other income streams. And it's happening exponentially. So it would be kind of idiotic to ignore that. And just from a business standpoint, hello, you know, let's see where the yellow brick road leads with this.
0: Right. Have you ever tried, speaking of that, have you ever tried to play any of your music and match it up to the Wizard of Oz? You know the old story. You can like play the Dark Side of the Moon.
1: Yeah.
0: And you can sync it. But I just saw one where, I mean, you've seen the Wizard of Oz, right? Where Dorothy starts on the yellow brick road with the Munchkins.
1: Mm-hmm.
0: I saw one last night where it was some kind of hardcore metal song, but strangely enough, it matches. And when it's really getting in his rift and they're dancing around, it's like, oh, wow, it actually could be for this.
1: Yeah. Like, oh, yeah. Yeah. And that's the thing is like you never know what mediums. And David Bowie wrote like this. You know, you just like take cuts out from papers and magazines and just put random words together, kind of collage it, and it would become a song lyric or a song title. So and I've always been fascinated with that, like the writing process and how things can become. For example, I've got a new song out now called The Day Is Gonna Come, which I wrote. I say new, but I wrote it when I was 19 and I had recorded most of it back in 2013, 2014. And it just sat for at this point over a decade. And then I finally just decided to release it and it's really the only song in my catalog where you've got 19-year-old Jason playing drums, guitar, and bass, and then, you know, me now in my early 30s polishing it with the mix and the master, and then I re-sang it because I thought it would be more appropriate for me to sing it now. So it's kind of over 10 years of that on the timeline of me, which I think that's awesome just as an artist, like, that's such a rare occurrence.
0: Right.
1: But that, again, like process, randomness, you never know when things are going to work. And sometimes they worked then, but it wasn't time until now, you know. And I've always found that fascinating.
0: Well, sometimes, like in the process of creativity, people will write something and put it away for years, you know, a writer,
1: absolutely.
0: And then get back to it and like, oh, I can start this up or I know where I need to be. I'm a big Beatles fan, and I was a big John Lennon fan.
1: Me too.
0: The other day, I was kind of watching a review of how John wrote, and the fellow was talking about the sound. Actually, it was Billy Joel being interviewed, and he was explaining, he was playing some Beatles songs, and he said that John's lyrics weren't necessarily always telling a story. It was the sound of the words, kind of similar to what David Bowie said. It was like the words he was choosing and how they sound when they were vocalized was half of it.
1: I think I saw this I think it was Rick Beato.
0: Yeah, right, it was recently. Rick Beato,
1: yeah,
0: exactly.
1: I just saw this recently, and I get chills talking about this literally because that is how I write, and I don't know how to explain it. And there's a few interviews that I've heard of other artists where it's kind of the same thing. David Lee Roth comes to mind, Billy Joel, James Hetfield, where it's very, and I think Scott as well, Scott Weiland from Stone Temple Pilots, ironically enough, it's very sonically driven.
0: Right.
1: And I'll sit. If I don't have a word that's going to work, and it doesn't have to necessarily rhyme or not, but it has to just, it's you've got to feel convicted that it fits and that that's it. I'll sit for weeks. I'll sit for months until I have that one word, you know, and sometimes it happens in 5 minutes, sometimes it doesn't, but you know, I don't know how to explain these things. It's just, you have your convictions, and when it's right, it's right. And, you know, you just kind of go with your gut.
0: And you go with your gut. 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We're hearing from Jason D'Amico, who's essentially an all-around amazing artist. Jason?
1: You know what? I'm just happy to be here again. You know, we're here, and, you know, thanks for having me.
0: I mean, I could read your bio, but, you know, you're taping us in the end. I thought, you know, you could just stand on your own because you're quite amazing with your creativity and what you're doing. I was actually looking at your albums, listening to some of your songs, and when you're talking about the change of the industry, so you had Blood, Sweat, and Blues,
1: mm-hmm.
0: 14 songs in 2014, and then Terra Firma, 2015 album, 12 songs. But then you're releasing now one song at a time, right? Reveal Me in 2021, Old Soul, Only Myself to Blame, Hole in My Soul. So is that because of the change of the business where we used to create albums and albums were, you know, my wife who's here in the studio with us, she became a graphic designer because she loved music and albums like the old album covers back in the 60s and 70s. But that's all gone.
1: Oh, yeah. Yeah. Well, it's not necessarily gone. It's just, I think with when you look at things holistically and big picture, I'm going to answer your question in kind of a roundabout way.
0: I'm just curious from your perspective.
1: Yeah. Yeah.
0: Your
1: and,
0: process.
1: And here's kind of where I'm at with it. I had this epiphany back in the early part of the pandemic where everything was, and we've already gone through this shift, but this is when TikTok came out and things really started changing mightily. I had to make a shift internally and say, okay, I am no longer I can't be an artist first from a business standpoint. I have to be a social media, dare I say, influencer, as cringe as that feels and sounds, that's what has to happen here. So you have to be social media first, then an artist. So everything just basically did a 180. And now with the AI situation, it actually makes it a lot easier, hopefully, if you know how to prompt and you know how to question. Because for me, I use it for all the things I don't want to do. I'm not using it for songwriting. I'm not using it for production. I'm not, because that's what I love to do. But PR campaigns, writing copy for the newsletters, coming up with all the trinkets and the tags and the hashtags and the thumbnails. It's like, you know, the thumbnail game on YouTube in itself is hours long of deep dives and figuring out what iteration is going to work, because we live in a world that's a fraction of a second now. And I actually worked with TikTok back 5-6 years ago. They reached out to me for a campaign. And I can talk about it, not at length, but just kind of briefly touch on it. They basically taught us 5-6 years ago how that algorithm worked. And I signed an NDA on it. I can't really get into it. But what I learned was essentially where the industry was going. And, man, we are – I'll quote Gary Vee. We are in the interest – media age now. It's no longer social media, because it knows exactly what you want before you even know what you want. And could be the devil himself. I don't know, but I just know that we're here and just got to have a positive mindset with things and just, you know, have the aptitude and just use the discernment and the wisdom with anything. And I think it can be for the greatest of good or the worst of evils.

0: it just depends on who you are and which wolf you're feeding. That's a lot, but they're
1: well. I mean, at one point you are a creative person, and artificial intelligence, at least the way you know the language learning models that we're familiar with, the idea was that they would be a tool to help humanity, not to essentially be creative. It's not supposed to be doing that. It's not supposed to be like being a graphic designer, artist, or musician. It's supposed to help you mm-hmm. in doing the things you're talking about or research. I do have a problem where people are creating synthetic art mm-hmm. or synthetic music,
0: mm-hmm.
1: right?
0: Mm-hmm. Oh, it's out of control.
1: It's like there's actual, quote, artists that are being played on platforms that are essentially created artists. They're no different than a hot dog. They're just
0: correct.
1: It's the you know mm-hmm. they're a musical hot dog. This is a bunch of filler and it's artificial. It's not you. I mean, part of the music of the creative process for creating music and the interaction that I had growing up with music was the live show and being close to the artist and the feeling between the artist and the fan and that connection.
0: Mm-hmm.
1: And one thing about TikTok, which Rick Beato, I believe, has talked about this, but there's a musicologist I've also listened to that's talked about this phenomena where you can't really create music that's 20 seconds long. That you can do it, but it doesn't have the same staying power of how when I came up playing music, you know, and I'm a percussionist at this point, started off playing trombone, and you play and you get into the eternal groove. And after like 8 or 9 minutes, this is what actually connects with people's chakra, with their heart, with their rhythm. You can't do that in 15 seconds. You can get people interested, but it does not have the same physiological experience.
0: I agree. With the caveat and the semicolon or the colon and saying, based on the last year of my experiences with the virality. However, there are moments that do exist within a second that can grab, that can hook.
1: So you are going to make the argument of the snowflake, the unique snowflake, like the in the
0: well.
1: Here, I mean, it's legitimate.
0: Well, here's what comes to mind is you know both Beatles fanatics,
1: right?
0: You think of any of those riffs. Ba ba ba da da da.
1: Mm-hmm.
0: I got chills. Hello. That's it. So yes. So that's the game now. Is how you got a second and a half. That's the difference. So back in this in whatever you know FM age, which I kind of wish I could time travel. I really do. I wish I was back in the 70s and 80s and could have experienced that. I would have loved to have seen how that would have worked. But back then the game was FM. Now the game is it's in your pocket. You have access to it 24/7, but so do, you know, however many other billion people. So, but there's hope. Like, you just got to figure it out, you know?
1: So if you could time travel, would you be David Lee Roth? Would you be on that first Van Halen album?
0: I would be the the brunette David Lee Roth. I don't know. But yeah, look at him. He's whatever, 70 something, 80, and he's still killing it. I mean, not you know, not like 70s David Lee Roth.
1: It's not the original, but it's still David Lee Roth.
0: Yeah.
1: And the King of Schmaltz and the way he presents and his amazing presence.
0: I saw GNR. I had a neighbor buddy of mine who was kind enough to give me a ticket that was on field. His wife was out of town, so he's like, "Hey, you want to go see them?" And I was like, "Why am I debating whether I want to see GNR with Axl / and Duff up front? Like, you'd be an idiot not to do this." So we went, and they blew me away. And I've always been a Guns N' Roses fan, but I think Slash is playing at the top of his game now. You know, with Axl, it's difficult. It's the
1: that's a whole different discussion. Yes.
0: Right. But 3+ hours, no break. Carter Finley was packed, 40,000 plus, and it was like This is a band I feel like I'm seeing at a five, like maybe at the Lincoln, you know, 800, 1,000 people, totally captivating. And it was like, and I circle back to what you said. Yes, that experience cannot be
1: replicated. An artist, you had that same fan experience.
0: Absolutely. I'm so glad I went.
1: The thing that's amazing to me about all of the great artists is that they are all fans.
0: Yeah.
1: So like, you know, the Beatles and the Stones were going to see Jimi Hendrix. You know, Eric Clapton was going to see Jimi Hendrix. They're all fans.
0: Yeah.
1: They're all looking for that next ride or who's creating something or the eternal groove or, you know, that snippet you're talking about.
0: Mm-hmm. I think the number one thing, one of my favorite producers of all time is Bob Rock. And he always talked about just staying inspired. And no matter what that is, because you lose your inspiration and your enthusiasm, you're done. I don't care what you believe in. I don't care like what creed you come from. Especially as an artist, like you lose that and you are done. So preserve that. Whoever, I feel like somebody needs to hear that out there. It's probably me.
1: So before we run into our next break, I just want to make the point that even though you talked about being an influencer, it's different when you're talking about it as opposed to someone I see in front of a phony Eiffel Tower that is just like, I'm an influencer because I put up a fake background and talk about travel. You actually create the content, Jason. Like,
0: well, yeah,
1: that's different.
0: I do it out of necessity, but out of necessity, it's really turning into a joy, which is cool, you know. And I mean, what's wrong with hopefully, you know, not, you would want to positively influence somebody.
1: Of course,
0: so
1: you would.
0: That's the goal.
1: Folks, we're going to take a quick break. Listeners, please stay with us to hear more from Jason D'Amico, who is a 2-time Carolina Music Award winner and 18-time Grammy-considered artist. You'll hear more from Jason after the break.
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2: 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Randy Voller and his friends bringing local flavor with zesty conversation. 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
1: Folks, we're here on the porch with Jason D'Amico. And Jason is a two-time Carolina Music Award winner, 18-time Grammy-considered artist. He's a content creator based in North Carolina. And we're talking all about what keeps Jason inspired and how he keeps going in this business. So we're going to come right out of here, Jason. What keeps you inspired to do this? I mean, you're a creative person. You know, you're a triple threat. You've been doing this since you were 8 months old, right, getting involved. And how do you, at your age, stay inspired to do this? What gets you up in the morning?
0: A lot of coffee and a lot of prayer.
1: That's...
0: you know, in specificity, I mean, we were talking earlier about Bob Rock and... Huge influence of mine in the music production world. And he's always talked about protecting your inspiration. And I think of Ty Lopez too, another incredible influencer in the social media space and really was part of that huge boom back 10, 15 years ago with the Here in My Garage commercial, that's a huge I'll send you a link, but a lot of people probably know what I'm talking about that are my age. You got to have your confidence. You got to keep your confidence up. And I think, okay, well, where does that come from? For me, it stems from my faith, you know, as a believer. And that's me personally. I say that's really the first core ground element. From there, I'm a real big proponent for visualization, meditation, and I'll drop a name who has singularly been from afar the biggest mentor in my life, a gentleman named Kevin Trudeau. In some circles, he's somewhat controversial.
1: Why?
0: He had a book that came out 20-something years ago, called Natural Cures They Don't Want You to Know About. That's not how I discovered him. I actually knew him from years ago. He had a tape called Mega Memory. And my dad had that tape or cassette tape set. And I just remember hearing the name Kevin Trudeau and learning these memory techniques. And then I didn't hear about him for 15, 20 years until a friend of mine stumbled upon another CD set that was all digitally formatted at this point called Your Wish Is Your Command. And it's essentially part of his system called the Success Mastery Course. And I can't prove this. This is just what he said and kind of his whole testimony. He was part of some exclusive club early on in his life. He went on to generate hundreds of millions of dollars, billions of dollars, and really create a lot of wealth. And what he did was he basically took all the lessons that he learned from his mentors and put it into this work. And I had a friend of mine, like I said, that gave me some of these tapes early on in the pandemic. And he's like, hey man, this could be a bunch of bull. Like this may be nothing, but just take a listen to it. I know it's like 12, 13 hours worth of material, but I just want to get your thoughts. And it just grabbed me. It was so, it's just, and I can tell you sitting here today, it's again, no matter what you believe in, it's like gravity exists, physics exist, metaphysics exist. These are just, you know, creativity, photons, quantum physics. It's that even if we don't understand it, God, right? We don't, like, what is it? We don't know. We have to use faith to get there, but there are clues, and success leaves clues. So that for me, the, what's involved in that body of work, for example, how to, you know, the question going back to how to stay inspired. Well, in every adversity is a seed of greater benefit. That's a core belief that I've adopted. That's a philosophy that I've adopted. TikTok is because of that, because I had some issues with my YouTube channel a year ago, and I just went over to TikTok, and then things kind of blew up. So it's like, and again, it's like you look back on your life and, you know, I could have done this, or I should have did that, or I could have did this better. But then if I didn't, if that didn't blow up on me and that wasn't a complete dumpster fire, I wouldn't have had what I had, you know, like the, we talked about when I was five, the having the tics occur. Well, my parents were forward enough thinking where I was able to benefit from that. And that's just been kind of my mindset from the beginning was how, you know, again, it's mindset, attitude. Your attitude determines your altitude. Like, it's just how you look at the world. And even more so in the last 5 years, I've just double, triple, quadruple, like 100-fold, like bet the farm on this. And it's showing up. It takes time. It takes time. It's like constant self-auditing and just like self-improvement, you know. Shout out also to The Power of Positive Thinking, Norman Vincent Peale. That book changed my life back in 2020. Absolutely changed my life. So all that's there.
1: It sounds like you're doing a lot on raising your consciousness. And really, when you really get to it, we're just still kind of scratching the surface of how our consciousness interacts with the cosmos. That's
0: Yes. Fair game. I mean, I believe, honestly, Randy, I think at the end of the day, at the core, and I've thought about this, I think I'm a truth seeker first, and everything else is just stemming from that. We'll see. We'll play this tape back, you know, a decade, 20 years from now, whatever, and I'll see if that's the case. But I feel, you know, being on this planet now for now a little bit over three decades, I can kind of, I don't know. Like, I'm still young. Like, I'm still trying to, I think everybody's trying to figure this out, but I'm learning so much every day. Every hour, it's like, you know, what is the new epiphany? What is going on here?
1: But it sounds to me like your creativity and the arts are helping you get to that epiphany. And before you answer, we're gonna do a quick station ID, folks. 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But it does sound to me like how you approach your life is helping you create these epiphanies, and being someone who's open to creativity is helping you get there, or at least guiding you on the path.
0: Yeah, I just marvel at how it works. And there's, kind of like what I laid out earlier, you got to find out what works for you. But for me, some of those elements, they've just been tried and true, you know.
1: All right, so here's a burning question I have.
0: Yeah.
1: You mentioned faith, you mentioned the church. How does your relationship with creativity and being an artist relate to your faith?
0: Well, you know, from my standpoint, if you have a relationship with the creator of the universe, clearly, there's got to be some correlation there, right? I mean, if you've been created, what I believe, right? I can't prove it, but what I believe is, okay, I've been created by the ultimate creator of the universe. I've been created to create. So it's again, it kind of like goes to identity. And that isn't to say that anybody who's an atheist or whatever you believe in, if you believe you can still create, go, like, that's awesome. You know, that's just where I kind of think in terms of the image of God. Okay, well, what does that mean? It could mean a lot of different things. I don't know. You'd have to go back to the Greek and Hebrew wording of what image actually is. I don't know off the top of my head.
1: The Aramaic, right.
0: Exactly. So that's kind of – I think there's so much that's in the word that's even beyond what it is at face value. I do believe it at face value. I think there's other things as well that cryptically are very, very interesting.
1: Well, you're citing a lot of different sources, so I'm curious, are you interested in things like the Book of Enoch or other things that are out there that are connected to the faith?
0: Absolutely. I think Book of Thomas is one. Book of Enoch, there's a couple others that come to mind. I mean, I'm a history buff too, so.
1: So you enjoy that?
0: Absolutely.
1: So one thing that we're going to enjoy is you brought your guitar to the studio. We've been having this really kind of great interactive conversation, but I was hoping maybe you could favor us with a song.
0: Yeah.
1: So we're going to get up, folks, and set up, and Jason's going to play us a song.
0: All right.

0: days now.
1: Jason, that was great. What do you call it?
0: Hold Me a Little Closer, of all things.
1: Hold Me a Little Closer.
0: Technically, Hold Me a Little Closer, parentheses, All of My Days, close parentheses. But Hold Me a Little Closer's.
1: Well, you know, we're going to want to get a little closer with you on the porch, have you come up here again. It's been great having you on the show today.
0: It's been an absolute pleasure. Thank you all so much. Really, really a lot of fun.
1: We really appreciate it. We hope to have you back up again. Folks, On the Porch welcomes the leaders from the worlds of art, academia, business, and politics. 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
6: 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The show is Exploring Your Creative Genius. And thank you so much for tuning in. Been a hot weekend once again, hasn't it? My understanding is that we get some nice, cool weather this week upcoming, and I love that because I just want to spend all the time I possibly can in the woods. And it's a whole lot more pleasant to be out there when it's 50 degrees for me than when it's 85 degrees. And Flicka agrees. Flicka, my dog, is here in the studio with me, and she has become a regular over these last few months. So this is the show that believes that creativity is so important that I'm not going to define it for you. I want you to come up with your own understanding of what it means to be creative, your own multifaceted, dynamic understanding of what it means to be creative. And one way I do that is by giving you lots of perspectives. I guess the way I do that is by giving you lots of perspectives, lots of different behaviors, lots of different concepts, lots of different voices. These last couple of months, I've had a lot of guests. So almost every week, except for maybe one, I've had guests. And mostly those guests have been authors talking about their new books. Now, why authors? Is an author talking about a book consistent with a show that says it's going to help you become more creative? Well, when I was younger, in my young adult days, when I didn't understand that I was destined to help other people become creative, when I was only concerned with my own personal creativity, one of the things I did too regularly was to turn to biographies of painters and of novelists so I could read about their creative processes and if the biographers shared any insight that these people had about their creative processes. I was eager to soak that in. So my sense is when I bring creative people onto the show and they talk about their creative work, that it will drop an insight here, illuminate a behavior there that you can integrate into your own understanding of what it means to be creative. For instance, was it last week or the week before when my guest was Alana Mickelson? Her book is Part of the Solution, A Counterculture Whodunit. And boy, does that ever sound like such a cool book. She said that the book was really helped by her asking what if questions about her characters. And that's a wonderful creative tool to ask what if questions. I'm teaching a course, an 8-week course right now. And after hearing Alana talk about what if questions as my creative exercise for my following course, I said to my students, form 3-4-person teams, gather together, and I'm going to ask you to consider the following what if question. What if for just 1 minute a week, a predictable minute, we know when this minute is going to occur once a week, there was no gravity. What if for 1 minute every week there was no gravity? Oh my goodness, it was so fun listening to people consider and reconsider just common aspects of their life that could be changed for the better or for the worse if for just 1 minute there was no gravity. I wasn't calling for a comprehensive understanding of all the implications of it, but just a real quick snapshot of what might

0: happen if there was no gravity. The what if question I'm going to ask them the next time we're in a class together is, what if your thumbs were on the other side of your hands? Your fingers stay the same, but your thumbs are on the outside, not the inside of your hands. What if? So that's something that comes out of having these authors come and talk about their work as we get to hear their insights into their creative processes. I'm going to talk to you now about my book. My book, which was published in June, Common Ground for Us, the book carries the subtitle, Warning, This Book Makes Folks Optimistic. And I'm going to talk to you, I'm going to share with you some of the content of the book, remind you of some of the ideas that are captured in the book. But first, I want to tell you a couple things that have happened around the book. The first was, and this is now about 10 days old, so I have no idea where the numbers are now, but about 10 days ago, my publisher sent me an email to let me know that the book at that point in time was number one, Amazon's number one new release in the category of the psychology of creativity and genius. Number one. It was number 13 in political philosophy. It was number 30 in practical psychology. So I wanted to share that with you. I'm maybe even more excited about something else that has happened, and that is that I'm working hard to get promotion for this book, and I'm being interviewed here and there. And I have had the opportunity in the last 6 weeks to be interviewed three times by media outlets that I knew very little about when I joined the show, where I quickly discovered that the hosts of these three media outlets were quite radical in their politics. In one instance, far to the left. In two instances, far to the right. I would learn this as I would be, in effect, the virtual green room waiting to come on the show, and I would hear the last couple of minutes of the previous guest, or I would hear the commercial breaks and what was being said during the commercial breaks. And I realized I was about ready to join in these three instances, again, over about a six-week period, I was going to join a show where the host, all three cases male, had staked out fairly radical, fairly extreme political positions. Folks, in all three cases, they gave these common ground, optimistic messages, not just a fair hearing, not just respectful hearing, but they were embracing them. They wanted them to be so. They agreed that they were needed. I felt so, so excited when I was listening to their responses. Each time I was a little concerned, was there going to be a challenge for me in sharing these ideas? In all three cases, the folks were ready to embrace these ideas. They asked some tough questions for sure, but those tough questions were, each and every case, were questions that were designed to, in fact, illuminate. Not to catch me up, they were never gotcha questions. They were questions that came from, in all three instances, from the left and the right, from extreme positions on the left and the right. And when I say extreme, I mean far left and far right positions. These people, it was like they changed their character from who they were right before the show became my book. And they were ready to embrace, they were ready to care, they were ready to nurture these ideas with me. And oh my gosh, when I was telling my wife about it at the dinner table after the second time it happened, I had tears in my eyes. I was so struck by this appreciation that this book is having by people who have strong political opinions that they're dug in on. And again, most of us would consider to be a bit extreme. They loved the book, and I'm so delighted about that. So come on back from the break, folks, and I'll tell you a little bit more about what's in that book.
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0: Welcome back. Thanks for coming back. This is Carl Nordgren. You're listening to Exploring Your Creative Genius. The book that I have introduced, my new book that I introduced in the first segment, Common Ground for Us, is something I'm going to talk more about in this segment. The book has a subtitle, Warning. This book makes folks optimistic. And when I mentioned those media folks in the first segment, boy, they were as excited about the optimistic message as they were about the common ground message. And they were very excited about both of them. So let's for a minute make sure that we all understand what this common ground is. Doesn't our nation badly need it? Doesn't our nation badly need a place where we can talk to each other, not spit at each other, but talk to each other? And there's a wonderful piece of common ground that is found in the fact that we all share, at the most fundamental human basic level, we all share the fact that we are remarkably creative. And so this common ground is us at our most creative. I've got a friend who said, oh, Carl, what you're suggesting is that our common ground is a higher ground, right? This is the best of who we are. Our creative and our entrepreneurial and our innovative and our generous and our adaptive selves is the best of who we are. And we have that in common with each other. That is our common ground. On that piece of common ground, I began to explore it when I saw that this piece of common ground was, well, let me double back for just a quick second, that this common ground is as attractive to the left as it is to the right. And again, I shared anecdotes in the first segment that reinforce that. That common ground is as important to folks in rural environments as it is to people in urban and suburban environments. It's common ground is as important to people who already have as it is for people who don't have yet. And this piece of common ground is really very important to an old dude like me. I'm 75 years old, as it is to you young listeners who are going to live deep into this century. So it's a very, very dynamic piece of common ground that serves all of us. On this piece of common ground that I began to explore when I saw that it had this potential, I found very quickly, it was right there waiting for me to discover it, the most rational and the most optimistic stories of preparation for our unknowable future. Let's work from the end of that sentence first. And it's an unknowable future, folks. It's not an unknown future. We have no idea what the future is going to be like. No one does. Anybody tells you that they understand what the future will bring, they're wrong. They do not know. The future is unknowable. And so what's the most rational thing one can possibly do when preparing to make your way in an unknowable future? I would suggest to folks, and I have yet to have anybody push back on this, that the most rational thing you can do when preparing for an unknown challenge, an unknown opportunity, an unknown future, is to be your most creative, your most entrepreneurial, your most innovative, your most adaptive, your most imaginative, your most collaborative self. When you intentionally invest yourself in growing those qualities about yourself, you will be doing the best things you can possibly do to prepare yourself for this unknowable future. So it's rational to do this to prepare for the unknowable future, and it's optimistic because this is who we are. We're born with these remarkable creative qualities, so we're playing to our strengths. When we decide that we're going to grow these creative qualities in order to prepare ourselves as the best preparation for an unknowable

0: Sure, you're playing to your strengths, and so of course you should be optimistic. And some folks will be optimistic when they also are reminded that it's rational. It's rational to do this. That develops and engenders some optimism as well. Another concept that interested two of the three folks that they really wanted to spend some time talking about was the concept that is illuminated in the book of commonwealth. I offer commonwealth as the dynamic, the concept that does the very best job of leveraging resources for each of us and for all of us. And so I'll give you two examples. In the book, I give three, but I'm mindful of the clock. I want to get to some other things, so I'll give you two examples of commonwealth. I always start with this one because I know some folks are going to look upon commonwealth as perhaps a little sneaky way of get socialism into the mix. And so I always begin with this example. I spent a big part of the 90s helping first-time entrepreneurs launch their businesses. So I have some intuitive get-used-to-it understanding of those of that cohort and what they're trying to accomplish. I would bet you that if you took 10 first-time entrepreneurs and you gave them the following choice, you can either launch and try to grow your business all by yourself, or you can take your idea for your business into this new venture incubator and where you will bring your resources, where you bring your knowledge, where you'll bring your contacts, but so will the 9 other venture founders will bring theirs, and you'll be creating this common wealth, the shared context, the shared resources, the shared knowledge, and you will share that with each other. My bet is that at least 8 out of 10, and I wouldn't be surprised if 10 out of 10 of these first-time entrepreneurs chose the commonwealth of this new venture incubator. The other example I want to give you, I can get it in before we get to the break, was labeled socialism when back during the Depression times when FDR was trying to get our nation back to work and he was funding these large public works projects. Let's focus on one of them. Let's focus on the Lincoln Tunnel connecting New Jersey with Manhattan. A project that was at least in the planning stages, maybe early construction stages when the Depression hit, the federal government took it over. This tunnel, this Lincoln Tunnel, is owned by, so it's a piece of common ground, it's owned by the folks of New Jersey and the citizens of New York. Can you imagine the amount of individual value, individual wealth that has been generated, facilitated, created because of the presence of this common wealth resource? How many small businesses had access to more customers and more vendors? How many individuals had access to more job opportunities as they're growing their career? How many social relationships and friendship relationships were facilitated by the presence of this common wealth utility? I hope someday somebody will come to me and say, hey, I figured out how to calculate the value that has been created by the Lincoln Tunnel. I think it's incalculable. I can't imagine what a large number that would be on all the scales of value creation that have benefited from the presence of the Lincoln Tunnel. So one last segment, folks. Listen, you know, we've got some wonderful community partners here that are going to talk to you for a moment. Please come on back from the break.
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3: Welcome back, and thanks for coming back. This is Carl Nordgren, Exploring Your Creative Genius. I've been talking to you about my book, Common Ground for Us. All three of these media hosts asked me the same question. In all three instances, there wasn't much time left for me to give much of an answer. They asked, hey, Nordgren, you just seem to have so much optimism about the future. When is that optimism challenged? When do you feel least optimistic? And I think I probably said something about every time I consider the power of the status quo and how people are so strongly disinclined to change. I think that's the answer I was able to give quickly, and it's a good answer. But my genuine concern is how power and privilege changes people. How power and privilege changes people. The folks who abuse privilege in a powerful position, you know, it's easy for me to say, well, that's them, not us. They do that. We don't do that. Well, here's a couple of research projects folks are going to challenge this and help us think about power and privilege and how it affects the human soul. The first research project sort of reinforces this them versus us idea that I had, and this was a field research. It was researchers scoping out crosswalks in California beach communities where in the state laws of California, the right of way for the folks who are accessing that crosswalk, who are either in it or preparing to enter that crosswalk, it's absolute. You got to yield for them. You got to yield for them. Well, their observational research was the following. People driving really, really expensive cars hardly ever respect that crosswalk right-of-way law. People driving old beaters like mine, I got a 2005 Honda Civic sitting out, or Honda CRV sitting out in the parking lot. People driving those kinds of cars almost always stop for folks in the crosswalk is what the researchers found, right? So they had to make a little qualitative judgment, super nice cars, cars that are less nice, and it was clear in their research the folks driving the nice cars don't respect the crosswalk laws. People driving the beaters do. So that sort of reinforced this idea that it's them, right? They're the folks. They – well, here's some research that really challenges that. The game of Monopoly played by two people. The researchers would recruit two people at random, and one of those individuals would be given wonderful preferred positions, right? A little bit more – given a little bit more money, an extra roll of the dice – free get-out-of-jail cards. I think they started with a couple of deeds to properties already, and now the game goes on with one person, again, chosen totally at random, totally at random. The person with the privilege chosen totally at random. As the game progresses and the person starting in that privileged position begins to extend their lead and greater, they become more obnoxious as players. They start pounding the board with their piece. Right, they roll the dice with some aggression. Right, they become much more aggressive as they're playing the game. When asked after the game, what was your strategy? How was it that you won this game? It is rare that any one of these individuals who have won the game because they should have, because they were given all this opportunity, it was rare that any of them acknowledged the inherent advantages that they received. Instead, they talked about all the real clever moves that they made. Again, these people were chosen at random as likely to be a progressive, open-minded person as they were to be a conservative individual. It didn't make any – you know, again, chosen at random, the being put in a position of privilege creates – a sense of this power is mine, I've earned it, I deserve it, and I'm going to exercise it. Another research project. A group of participants, of research participants, are divided into two groups. One group are told that you're the managers of this fictitious business, and the others are told that they're the employees of this fictitious business. And then these people are asked questions about some just basic office ethics, like stealing paperclips, like taking home office supplies, like taking stuff out of the refrigerator that isn't yours. And the people who were asked about that, who were seen as employees, were empathetic, were sympathetic. They understood. Folks that were identified as managers were very, very strong in their condemnation of these behaviors. Again, people chosen at random. People chosen at random. Well, here's what the real kicker for this research project, and that is about two-thirds of the way through the research project, another researcher would come in with a plate full of cookies. And the researcher would interrupt the research that's taking place and said, hey, these cookies, you know, they're not really for you. It's for the next research project that we're doing here. I just want to place them here. But oh, by the way, if you want to take one, please, or two, but don't, you know, again, we need this for the next group. The folks who are identified as employees took either zero or one cookie. The folks who are identified as managers took two or three cookies. So again, this idea that I had for so many years that privilege is them, it's not me, it's them. Those are the folks that act and abuse their power and their privilege. This research shows that, boy, when we're put in powerful, privileged positions, we start to believe that we're privileged and we start to use our power and unfortunately too often abuse our power. And so we need to be so mindful of that. Once upon a time, we were really good at controlling this privileged authority in our ancestors' days. And I'll talk about that in a later show. I hope you have a wonderful Sunday, and please have a great week.
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13: I am so excited to have my dear friend, my mentor in the world of sports journalism, Art Chansky, with us. Everybody knows Art. He's written so many books, including his bestsellers, Game Changers, Blue Bloods, and the Dean's List. He's been with WCHL/Chapelboro since, what, as a student in 1971. Exactly. He does our sports notebook. He's just an amazing, amazing gentleman, and he's done so much for the Tar Heel Nation, the Chapel Hill community. So, Art, I'm excited you're here. Let's talk college sports, and I think we should have like a agree or disagree, why or why not. And so my first question for you is, do you think college sports are chaotic?
14: Oh, my gosh. Are you kidding? Chaotic isn't the word for it. I mean, I won't use the S-H-I-T word, but it is a show that we've never had before. I've covered this for 50 years, and we've had problems at Carolina before from coaches and stuff. Well, we've had great coaches, and so we've had the good and bad, but there's never been anything like this. And I think, honestly, my opinion is it's going to get worse before it gets better, because Bill Belichick was a bad hire. And he was a bad hire because Carolina got involved with people making the hire who never should have been involved. And, you know, when you talk about board of trustees and people like that who don't know anything about football and don't understand the difference between pro football and college football, and this, you try to pay him $10 million, then you're asking for trouble. And Bill Belichick couldn't get another job in the NFL after winning six Super Bowls. So that should have told you something, right?
13: Well, that's an example, but we're going to get to Carolina. I want to stay with national sports first. So okay. I would disagree with you on this one. I don't think they are chaotic. I think, do we have some problems? Absolutely. But I think people are making

0: So I would say this thing around it being a wild, wild west, that's just a smokescreen to keep things the way they are. Do we need reform? Absolutely. But I would say it's not chaotic. All right, number two, college football and men's basketball can't afford to keep paying for all the other sports. Do you agree or disagree?
1: Absolutely, but how do you keep the other sports going if you can't if they can't afford to it? I mean, Carolina's going to have to make a decision, and a lot of schools with major programs are going to have to make a decision whether to cut sports because sooner or later there's not going to be enough money to fund all of 28 sports that Carolina and other schools have.
0: I definitely agree with you there. Carolina, with this broad-based athletic program, like some other schools, I've always felt that this will not work in this new era. But it just puts more and more pressure for football programs to win. And, when you get to the point where you're thinking about the money and the economics, oftentimes it's at a point where people start cheating and cutting corners. So this model of the pressure on the football team and the men's basketball to sell out and become more commercialized and all that, that's just very, very harmful. All right, number three, the transfer portal. It gives athletes, just like any other student, the opportunity to play for the program that is best suited for the talents. What do you think about the transfer portal?
1: Well, utilized the right way is good because I agree with you, and players should have been paid all along anyway. They should have more freedom of movement. But the way it's being done now with players just ad hoc moving from school to school, that doesn't help anybody. So I guess the new law that's coming that has to be ratified by the Congress is going to make the transfer portal one time and then 5 years of eligibility, but only you can only transfer one time. Now, there's a lot of these things that are good, but there's going to be so much. It's a very litigious society right now, and there's going to be so much pushback on that by the big schools and everybody else that I'm not sure any of that stuff is going to pass. So I favor college athletics, college sports, college football particularly, doing something that makes sense. And my idea would be to don't let everybody compete for a CFP national championship. I would like to see the schools that have the money. You can't stop them from raising the money. That's for sure. So the schools that you want to keep the schools from having to find the money somewhere, and it's crazy that way because they're going to end up cheating and doing things that are bad. But if they decided a college football playoff with maybe 24 teams or however many who are really good programs and continue to do what they do, and that let everybody else play for conference championships and bowl games, and they can fiddle fart with their schedule the way they want. But I think Carolina hasn't won an ACC championship since in 46 years. Why do you think Carolina has the belief that they're going to win the national championship now with the money and everything else that they can't get? Carolina, it's amazing as Carolina has as much money as they have, but they somehow can't get the money that they need to compete with some of the big schools. So let's play for the ACC championship and a bowl bid, have good students, right? Have a good program. The thing about Carolina is that once you have a good program and it's a good thing for people to come to the campus for the weekend, it doesn't really matter who you play. Just play, win, have fun, that kind of thing. But the pressure that's being put on them now, and then everybody thinks like Mac had a really good program, but that he couldn't finish the last couple of years, and so Carolina's just not going to be. And there's a lot of schools in that position, and they would have to realize that they're not going to compete for national championships. But why not compete for bowl games? Why not compete for conference championships? Have fun, educate students. That kind of thing. The education to me seems to be gone. Do we really care if the students, if you're having the transfer portal back and forth, how

0: you really judge who's qualified coming from another school? I mean, it sounds kind of ridiculous, right? I heard that Gio Lopez at South Florida didn't have a single class in a classroom. Everything was from the was it from the what do you call it?
1: The virtual online or
0: Virtual and
1: transcript.
0: online. And so that's what. So how do you judge whether Theo or anybody else was qualified to play at Carolina? It's hard to say. And I don't think. And I'm just wondering what the academic people are going crazy about. Because it was hard. It used to be hard for Dean Smith and people like that to get involved, but they wanted to. But now it's out of control.
1: Well, this is just a taste of the mind of Art Chansky. We've chatted about a lot in that one question there. So we'll be right back. 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
4: We're back talking to Art Chansky, our veteran journalist for WCHLChapelboro.com. Art, you brought up a lot in that last segment. You brought up the Protect College Sports Act, which I am strongly against for a number of reasons. In fact, when you think about any organization that tries to get immunity from federal laws as an antitrust, I think we should all pause and say, what's up with that? But again, I've written an article about it. It's on the platform. But there is no doubt that there are some things that need to be reformed. But I think there are things that the NCAA can handle, the member institutions can handle. But instead, they're passing the buck to our Congress, to our legislatures. So, for example, you mentioned about the transfer portal or having online courses or whether or not the academics will are okay with how college sports are today. Why can't we handle that on our own campuses? In fact, I even asked the question, should elite academic institutions like Carolina, should they even be participating in elite competitions? As you mentioned, trying to go for the national championship, and we can't even win an ACC championship. I just think the strain on the university is not worth it. What's your take?
5: Oh, I agree completely. And it's worse now because you don't know how qualified these athletes are. So if Carolina could, or any school could get their arms around what the requirement was to transfer in, you know, they might get some kids not eligible and others, but there should be integrity with education at college athletics. That's what we all started for. And now, you know, it doesn't seem to me like the coaches really care about who is eligible or not, as long as they transferred from wherever they came. Have you heard anybody?

0: somebody transferring to Carolina and all of a sudden is not eligible anymore. That just doesn't exist. When it used to happen all the time, you know, I think a little bit is happening now with basketball now because of the foreign kids, and that's still in the hands of the NCAA. But it's just, you know, I think if you're going to go in that road, Deborah, I think that you should give the kids a scholarship, right? And let them use the scholarship anytime that they want up through 5 years, even after they're finished playing. If they want to be serious about school, they should do that. If not, they're still free to have an education up to 5 years. And that's a realistic, you know, it might not be exactly like what college should be like, but I don't think.
1: I take it to seven.
0: Oh, yeah, whatever you take. I agree. I mean, give the kids an opportunity to have an education at a time where they'll be more serious about it, you know?
1: Yeah, absolutely. I just know the pressure in today's era, it's just creating more of a gap, more of a divide between academics and athletics. And certainly, you know, we know the history of all this. The coaches were physical education teachers, and they were teaching the mind, the body, and the soul. And then it got to the point with all the money and the desire to win and trophies and more economics that these coaches aren't educators anymore. They're hired to come in, coach the team, and then go home or whatever they want to do. They're not embedded in the college experience anymore. And then because of that, this is where we are. You're like a hired gun to come in and win or, you know, manage the program, but you're not a part of the college anymore. And so I'm concerned about where we're going in that direction. Go ahead, please.
0: I agree that, you know, one of the things that the Congress said was that they tried to say what the college coaches can earn. Well, you know, the college coaches have already fought that in the courts, and that's restraint of trade. You can't determine what a coach can earn. So why is Congress even dealing with that? So
1: exactly,
0: the whole idea is let the big schools, you know, set their own pace in terms of all the money, get the best players. Carolina got two players in the last 2 years from North Carolina. And so we're not getting any 4 stars or 5 stars. We're getting 3 stars. And that's the way it's going to be because we don't have the money to pay what Ohio State and the SEC pays. So let's get the best players we can get, develop them over four years and have good experience. And to me, if you put Carolina on the jersey, you send them out on the field and you have a great experience for everybody, fans and everything. I think that's what people want. Now, basketball is a little different. You know, Carolina might find out that's harder now, but Carolina has a higher brand recognition. They want to win, and we'll see how Mike Malone does. But in football, I think the Carolina fans would love just having a good team and having a good weekend in Chapel Hill. And if they can get to a bowl game, that's fine. Mac Brown went to 12 straight bowl games in his last two stints. Good enough for me. And so it wasn't good enough for somebody else. So they fired him and they brought in Bill Belichick, who just can't coach college football. So,
1: well, let's talk about ACC basketball, men's basketball. Yeah. Do you believe, yes or no, that ACC men's basketball is no longer the national standard bearer for men's basketball across the country in terms of competitiveness and wins? You know, in the old days, we used to say, oh, there'll be an ACC team or two in the Final Four. Because of where we are today, do you think ACC men's basketball is going to be really tough because we can't get all those players that we used to?
0: You know what? It starts with D-U-K-E, right?
1: Oh, ouch.
0: D-U-K-E has as much money as anybody in the country, and they'll continue to be good. You know, they have as much money, and where they get him is up to them. But it doesn't really matter because they get it, and John Shire will get the best players every year. So they're going to dominate ACC basketball moving forward. Now, I don't know. They have a problem winning the national championship, of course, but their situation is unlike any. Now, Miami is a little different in football. Louisville might be a little different in basketball.

0: Atlanta has got to figure out how they're going to pay enough money to get the five stars. The thing about Carolina is, if you're Debbie Stroman and you put your name on the list as considering Carolina, that's a big thing because you want to do that because your name is associated with a big brand. But at the end of the day, you're not going to Carolina because it's about money, right? It's all about money. And so if Carolina doesn't have the money to compete, then I think they're looking at kind of the middle of the ACC.
1: Wow. Okay, we are listening to Art Chansky on If You Only Knew with Dr. Debbie Stroman. 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
2: You ever have somebody ask, "How are you?" and realize you actually have no idea? You're fine, probably, maybe. I'm Adam Bishop, pastor at New Hope Church, and this October, we're talking honestly about our emotional health, the good days, the hard days, and all the weird stuff in between. Because faith doesn't require us to pretend we're fine, and the Bible has a lot to say about what we're feeling, even the things we'd rather not talk about. We're calling the series, "I Guess I Just Feel Like." 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
5: 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Here's Dr. Deborah Stroman.
1: We're back, closing out with Art Chansky. I'm so excited that he's here and he's sharing what's on his mind. He's got so many years of experience and knowledge in college sports and UNC athletics. So, Art, what is working for UNC athletics? What's not working? And if you had a magic wand, what would you change?
0: Well, Steve Newmark, who I like a lot, but Steve doesn't have a history of college athletics, so he's got a very, very tough job. He's trying to kind of learning on the go. Sooner or later, they have to make a decision whether they're going to cut sports. Carolina doesn't want to do that because they have that broad base thing, so that's a decision that they have to make. And now it's worse because they're unlimited scholarships. In football, you've got to get these players in basketball and you get to pay them a lot of money. So I don't know where they're going with that. And with the idea that the non-revenue sports are shining light, that's fantastic. But I wonder how long that is going to last because money is going to creep into the non-revs as well. So we'll see. There's some tough decisions to make for the administrators, and we'll see where they go from here. I really have no idea.
1: One of the comments that I heard with the conversation around the Protect College Sports Act is that if we don't do something about the economics, then the athletic departments are really going to lose out in the sense that assistant coaches, in particular football, will have to be let go, support staff will have to be let go. And again, this is another thing that makes me say that this bill, this legislation just doesn't make sense because we should be putting athletes first. What about the athletes' safety? You know, we've got what, Ohio State, we've got Michigan, and now North Carolina State with these physicians, with the sexual assault, sexual abuse of athletes. We've got situations where the Maryland player, the football player, Jordan McNair, with the heat situation, the coaches decided just to continue to have the players play in the heat, and then he loses his life. I mean, there's so many things around athlete protection and safety that were kind of missing the mark.
0: Well, you know, back in 1971, we lost a player named Billy Arnold in a heat stroke, and it was because the Bill Dooley and the SEC coaching staff were deciding how long the practices were, how many water breaks there would be, everything like that. And that was a real tragedy for Carolina. But from that, they took away a lot of that that the coaches had, and they made it in the hands of the doctors and the trainers. And that's was very important because the sports medicine department at Carolina was born from that. And I think Every school needs to make sure that the right people are in charge of the conditions on the practice field.
1: No doubt. So tell us about your next book. What's on tap?
0: Well, yeah, right now I'm working with UNC Press on a football book that is about the 60 years of Carolina football from Bill Dooley to Bill Belichick. And the idea that so much good has happened with Carolina football, but not so good has also happened as well between the different coaches. I mean, we had Bill Dooley for 10 years. We had Dick Cone for 10 years. We had Mack Brown for 10 years and another six. So those are good, solid coaches. But we've been in trouble with, you know, Butch Davis and Carl Torbush and people like that. So they have things that they've had to solve. And most of the time, they haven't solved the problem because they went and got the wrong coach. You know, I remember Frank Beamer one time thought that he wanted to come to Carolina, and then he was ended up using Virginia Tech for more coaching, more facilities and all that. So we hired the great John Bunning, who's a fantastic guy, but he had never coached on a major level. And so he was learning on the job. Larry Fedora was okay, but he didn't recruit very well. So we had a problem on keeping consistency, and, you know, that's in the hands of the administration. If they're going to hire somebody, they better hire somebody who has experience in college athletics, cares about the students, cares about everything, and don't hire a $10 million coach who really doesn't care that much about what goes on off the practice field.
1: Thanks again, Art Chansky. We will continue to listen to you and read your writings. You've just been an awesome, I guess you could say, gem for the Tar Heel Nation. 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